0: afternoon. Here's what's happening. Prayers are rising for Indonesia as massive wildfires continue scorching thousands of hectares of forest and peatland across Borneo and Sumatra. Choking haze has blanketed cities and drifted into neighboring Malaysia and Brunei. Ground crews and aircraft are battling the blazes, driven by El Nino and a prolonged dry season. We're praying those communities find relief, strength, and healing very soon. New Zealand's Prime Minister Christopher Luxon is calling for protection of the nation's children, introducing legislation that would ban those under 16 from social media platforms. Luxon says a generation is being harmed. The bill faces an uncertain path, lacking coalition support, and Parliament dissolves October 1st. Many parents and faith communities are praying for wisdom as leaders wrestle with safeguarding young hearts and minds. U.S. President Donald Trump is threatening to raise auto tariffs to 50% on New Year's Day, targeting cars, trucks, and auto parts from Canada. Trump posted on Truth Social that Canada will be treated like a state no longer. Conservative leader Pierre Poilievre is urging Prime Minister Mark Carney to reconvene Parliament, as a new report warns 87,000 Canadian jobs are at risk. A Summerland, B.C. woman says Canada's emergency alerts failed her during a wildfire evacuation. Janice Lyons, who is deaf, only learned about the approaching Bald Range fire when a neighbor knocked on her door. No accessible warning reached her in time. Researchers say 1 in 4 Canadians have a disability, yet evacuation systems still assume everyone can hear sirens and drive themselves to safety. Alberta's separation vote is going ahead, trade war or not. Premier Danielle Smith says the October 19th referendum will proceed as planned, despite calls for national unity amid the U.S. trade dispute. 700,000 Albertans signed petitions demanding the vote. Smith is backing the option to remain in Canada, arguing the province is making real gains with Ottawa, including progress on a new pipeline. ATCO Gas begins work in Peace River today. Crews will start excavating along 104th Avenue near 103rd Street, replacing aging gas line infrastructure in the town's south end. The project runs for about 4 weeks, wrapping up in late September. Drivers and pedestrians should expect some disruptions and allow extra travel time through the area. A special council meeting has been called in Mackenzie County for next Thursday, September 3rd. Council members will gather at 10 a.m. at the Fort Vermilion County office to discuss a land purchase. The meeting takes place in council chambers in Fort Vermilion. No details have been released about which property is under consideration. For more information, visit mackenziecounty.com/localgovernment. Tabor's Corn Fest runs Thursday through Saturday, and drivers need to plan ahead. Road closures begin Thursday morning with 50th Street closing at noon. The parade rolls at 4 p.m. along 50th Avenue. No parking on the route from 2 o'clock, or your vehicle could be towed. Saturday's car show brings more closures. Organizers remind parade goers to stay on the curb and keep children out of the roadway. And a retired couple's visit to Tanzania more than 20 years ago became a divine appointment. Don and Joanne Tolmie traveled with a Lutheran church group, encountered children with disabilities, and felt God's clear call to act. Today, Faraja Primary School serves about 100 students, offering education, therapy, and surgical care. 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From the CIM Newsroom, I'm Brian Scott.
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1: Maybe it isn't a fist, but the words land just as hard, and they leave marks that take far longer to heal. You know the feeling, dismissed before you finish a sentence, corrected in front of others, and told that your pain doesn't matter. Well, Job knew that feeling too. His world had already collapsed, and then came the friends, the ones who were supposed to help. Today on Insight for Living, Chuck Swindoll opens his Bible to the book of Job and offers what he calls reassuring hope for the assaulted and abused.
2: What did you talk about at breakfast early in the morning of September the 11th, 2001? Don't remember, do you? There was a small group of people who will never forget what they talked about at breakfast. They had gathered at the Pentagon in Washington, D.C., with the Secretary of Defense, Donald Rumsfeld. And they listened to him as he, at that time it seemed, simply offered a theoretical concern. Some might have even gone so far as to say a studied prediction. He said, sometime in the next 2, 4, 6, 8, 10, 12 months, there will be an event in the world that will remind people how important it is to have a strong, healthy Defense Department. Little did Rumsfeld and any of those who sat at the breakfast at 8 o'clock that morning in the Pentagon have any idea that Flight 77 was on its way from Dulles International to the Pentagon building. How could they have known? Jeffrey Krames, author of The Rumsfeld Way, describes the man's immediate reaction when, within minutes after the words had fallen from his lips, that plane crashed into the other side of the Pentagon, taking 180 of Rumsfeld's colleagues and high-ranking officers in the military. Krames writes, instinctively, Rumsfeld dashed out of the room, asked if anyone knew what had happened, then ran toward the smoke. Surrounded by chaos and rubble and rescue workers, he helped get some of the wounded onto stretchers. Another publication released shortly after that tragic event, The Economist, reported, Rumsfeld had done what soldiers have to do. Stand fast when the world explodes around you. He led by example. During that time and in the hours that followed, what some were calling an out-of-touch Secretary of Defense was transformed into a courageous Secretary of War with a vital mandate that to this day he has not forgotten. At 8 o'clock in the morning of September 11, the same man who had spoken theoretically of the possibility of a tragic event found himself engaged in the same in less than an hour. Reminds me of Job. Remember chapter 1, verse 6? Remember how it began? Now there was a day. Seems so innocuous. Like the dawning of the 11th of September, just another early autumn dawn.

0: being of one who loves you, the Hebrew reads. Trustworthy are the bruises caused by the wounding of one who loves you, but deceitful are the kisses of an enemy.
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3: Here are the current weather conditions as issued by Environment Canada.
4: In high level, partly cloudy, 26.
3: Wind from the southeast
4: at 16 kilometers an hour.
3: In Fort Vermilion,
4: 26.
3: Wind from the east at 9 kilometers an hour.
4: In Garden River,
3: 24. Wind from the east-northeast at 6 kilometers an hour.
4: And Fort Chippewa, mainly sunny,
3: 20. Wind from the west at 13 kilometers an hour. This has been your local weather update here on CIM Radio.
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2: Okay, is the tape running, Dad?
3: Uh-huh.
2: The Barkley Family Chronicles, take 2.
3: A recording for Stuart Reed Barkley when he's old enough to appreciate it.
4: Stuart, this is our adventure in Pokenberry Falls.
2: Which is in New England.
3: An offbeat little town which was supposed to be a rustic resort that kind of turned out to be a little,
5: old and worn out.
3: Thanks, Mary. We were there because the church asked me to consider becoming their pastor. Now, where did we leave off?
5: Let's see. Jimmy and Donna had gone off with Amy, and she wanted to get them into some, rather unchristian things.
3: That's right. And we were at the church with Ellis and Vivian, our hosts, trying to get some maniac out of the church. So, which story should we tell first?
2: Tell about the church first. The other part makes me too depressed.
3: Okay. We were at First Church, where some guy had locked himself in, yelled a lot, and sounded like he was tearing the church apart. Ellis then told me that it was his brother. Your brother?
6: Yeah, my brother. His name is Owen. He's a temperamental artist. He paints houses mostly. To be honest, he's not wrapped real tight, you know.
5: So what are you going to do?
6: Go in and try to calm him down.
7: And get him to stop throwing those bottles on the floor. It's going to take me forever to clean them up.
3: Bottles?
6: Yeah, bottles. He goes around town and collects them for the deposit and recycling fees. A little side cash, don't you know?
7: He doesn't have a job.
6: Well, when he gets mad, he throws bottles down. Likes the sound of the glass breaking, I guess. He always has since we were kids.
3: He's done this before?
6: Oh, a few times. He means no harm, you know. That's why the police leave him to me. No offense, Pastor, but I think it'd be better if you waited out here with the women.
5: Maybe he's right, George.
3: With all due respect, Ellis, I'd feel better if I went in with you. I mean, two are better than one and all that.
6: Suit yourself.
2: You better explain to Stuart what happened when you walked through the door.
3: Well, for one thing, it wasn't locked. We pushed open this big oak door, crept through the foyer and into the sanctuary, which was all stone except for the wooden pews. And no sooner had Ellis peeked in than...
6: Hey! Cut it out, Owen! It's me! It is me!
8: I know who it is. You don't think I know my own brother?
6: Then quit throwing the bottles, will you? Look at the mess you made. What's your problem this time?
8: You're giving away my house!
6: What?
8: You're giving it away. Did you ask me? Did anyone think to tell old Owen? No. I show up and they're tearing it apart, fixing it up for the new guy.
6: It is not your house.
8: I've been there for 2 years, Ellis. 2 years.
6: You were allowed to stay there temporarily, remember?
8: 2 years, Ellis! Stop!
6: Stop it, Owen! You're throwing away good money by breaking those bottles, and if you hurt this church...
8: I don't care!
6: Look, this is your own fault. If you came to the meetings like you were supposed to, you would have known that the house was being fixed up for the new pastor.
3: New pastor?
6: Yeah. To be honest, he's mad because we let him live in the parsonage.
8: What are you talking about? Who is this guy?
3: George Barkley.
6: He's here to think about being our new pastor.
8: You? You're throwing me out of my house.
3: I'm not doing anything.
6: Owen, just quit throwing bottles so we can talk it through.
8: Yeah, right. Talk it through and I'm out. Betrayed. Left desolate.
6: No.
8: Maybe
6: no.
8: I should just swallow these bottles and die right here.
6: No, don't be a fool, Owen.
3: I haven't even said I'd come, Owen.
6: Yeah, and if you behave, we'll let you join the meeting tomorrow. You can vote him out if you want to, and then you can stay in the house longer.
3: Pardon me?
6: Just go along, okay? Otherwise, I'll have to call the police and have them come take you away. You got it? That's your choice.
8: Well...
6: Well, nothing. Yes or no?
8: Okay, yeah, I'll come to the meeting.
6: Good, good. You finished throwing bottles around?
8: Yeah, I guess.
6: And you're going to clean up your mess, right?
8: Yeah, I'll do it. Won't Vivian giving me those nasty looks while she does it.
6: Good. Let's go, George.
3: Huh? That's it?
6: Yep, no big deal, see?
3: But what was all that about going to a meeting tomorrow? I mean, isn't it a deacon's meeting?
6: Uh-huh. He's one of our deacons, you know.
2: I'll be down in the family room, unpacking my bed.
4: Jimmy, wait!
2: I don't want to talk about it.

0: You know, I like your brother, but he's really immature. I guess you're gonna march off in a self-righteous huff now.
1: Look, Amy, like I said at the Falls...
0: I know what you said at the Falls. You said you don't drink and then acted like I was doing something wrong because I did.
1: But that's the truth. We don't drink and, well, we were just surprised that you do.
0: You're kidding, right? Everybody I know drinks, except my grandparents. You can't bear Pokenberry Falls otherwise. You're telling me nobody drinks in Odyssey?
1: None of the kids I hang out with do. I guess it's always been a given that it's wrong.
0: Well, Donna, you're not in Odyssey anymore. Tell my grandparents I've gone out for a while. I'd invite you, but it's obvious you'd say no.
2: So, what did you do next?
1: I went down to the family room and talked to Jimmy about it.
3: Yeah, I couldn't believe that someone as good-looking as Amy could be so twisted up like that.
1: I was thinking the same thing. I mean, couldn't she just try to make the best of the situation?
3: What a waste.
4: Well, Stuart, by now you're probably thinking that everything seems out of whack. But strangely enough, being out of whack is what helped put all the pieces into place. We all knew that things weren't what they seemed. I was just waiting for the right moment to talk to Ellis about it. That moment would come soon enough.
5: What if everything you thought you knew about the epic battle between Dr. Regis Blackard and John Avery Whittaker was just the tip of the iceberg?
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2: The next morning, we all got up and Alice and Viv resumed our little tour of Pokenberry Falls.
3: That's when I noticed Vivian's hair.
2: Her hair?
3: Well, it was a different color.
2: Oh.
1: Yeah, on Tuesday she was blonde, and the next day she was a redhead.
4: Is that what was different about her? I thought she was wearing different earrings.
2: Oh, you're hopeless, George. She wore wigs. I asked her about it. She changes them every day. She says it keeps everyone guessing. A lot like Ellis and his hats.
3: At least she didn't keep fishing lures in her wigs.
2: I mean that Ellis changed his hat every day, too.
4: Anyway, getting back to the story. I finally persuaded Ellis to take us to see the parsonage. Particularly since it was the reason for Owen's tirade the night before.
3: This is where your pastor lives?
1: It's gigantic.
2: It's wonderful.
4: It's got a lot of potential. Can we have a look?
7: Sure, just be careful.
2: Who's renovating it, by the way?
8: Folks from the church, mostly. They figured that we'd never get a pastor in if we didn't have a nice place for them to live.
3: This is incredible.
1: I thought only rich people lived in houses like this.
7: Oh, rich people did until around 50 or so years ago. To be honest, it was originally owned by the Lionel family until Barry's father built a bigger place on the other side of town and donated this to the church.
8: And now it's the parsonage and a bed and breakfast.
2: A bed and breakfast?
4: You mean the pastor worked at the church and as a chaplain of the college and ran a bed and breakfast too? Your previous pastors must have been supermen. I mean, why did they do so much?
7: Well, they sort of had to, you know.
4: Had to?
8: Well, to make ends meet.
7: Not exactly to make ends meet, Viv. In part, it's because we're a small town.
8: To make ends meet, Ellis. Look, there's no further point in wrapping an onion up in Christmas paper. I like these folks too much not to completely level with them.
7: Well, it's all in the way you look at things, Vivian.
8: Well, look at it from their point of view. Quit giving them the nickel tour and lay out the cold, hard facts, Ellis.
4: That's a good idea, Ellis. Why don't you tell us what's really going on here?
7: Okay. To be honest, the church is small.
2: How small?
7: Well, there may be 5 families left.
8: It's about 30 people in all.
7: Well, obviously we don't have enough money for a full-time pastor, which is why we made a deal to share chaplain duties with the college.
8: Right.
7: That covers about 3/4 of what a family might need. The bed and breakfast takes care of the rest. It's not what anyone would call a lucrative package.
8: Downright poor for some people.
3: Hey, when it comes to being poor, we're overqualified.
8: Apart from some of the quirks of the people in the town, well, that's all we have left to tell you.
7: George, I wasn't trying to mislead you. Honest. We're at the end of our spiritual ropes, that's all. We desperately need a pastor, and I thought it would be best to, you know, do everything I could to make a good impression.
4: I understand, Ellis, but we didn't come here to get a good impression. We came to get an accurate impression.
7: That's fair enough, Pat.

0: sister. And to be honest, I wouldn't blame you if you wanted to pack up and fly back to Odyssey right now, you know? It's okay if you do. I'll take you now.
1: Well, I think it'd be best.
0: I knew it.
1: No, hold on, hold on. I think it would be best if you can arrange to get us a car for a little while so we as a family can look around Pocanberry Falls on our own. We'll see what we have to see and let God take care of the rest.
0: All right, Pastor. I don't suppose we have anything to lose at this point.
1: Getting you a pastor has been in God's hands all along, Ellis. You never had anything to lose. It made all the difference, didn't it?
2: Mm-hmm. We drove all over town, up and down the residential streets, past the schools. We saw everything.
1: And we saw it for what it really was. A town on the edge of decline. What Odyssey could be if things suddenly changed for the worse.
2: That was the point, though. It wasn't Odyssey. But towns like Odyssey are few and far between. It was important for us to realize that.
1: Then I found a little road that took us up the side of the mountain. It was perfect. It gave us a view of the whole town, remember? Look at it.
2: From up here, it looks beautiful. Almost like that postcard.
3: It's only when you get close that you see the flaws.
1: That's pretty much true for everything, I guess.
4: Okay, call me crazy, but I like it. I mean, I don't know that I want to live here, but it's okay.
1: What if God said we should live here?
4: Well, I'd still say it's okay.
1: What do you think, Donna?
3: I don't know how I feel. I mean, I don't want to leave Odyssey. I never want to leave Odyssey. But I know we will someday, for this or for something else. So I feel confused. I keep thinking about Amy and what she said last night. Well, what if all the kids really are like her? Where does that leave me?
1: I think it leaves you where I am. I mean, just look at the town. It seems so lost. It's as if the need is just screaming up at us. You see over there, and right over there, where the new houses are going in? Everyone will have people in them who need to know Jesus.
2: But are we the ones who are supposed to introduce them to him?
1: Yeah, that's the question only God can answer. Hello? Anybody home?
5: We're back here. So, how was your private tour?
2: It was helpful. Thank you for letting us borrow your car.
0: Our pleasure. You're back just in time for the deacons' meeting. Oh, that is, if you still want to meet with the deacons. To be honest, I called the airstrip and told them I might need the plane, you know, just in case.
1: Ellis, I came here to see your town, meet your deacons, and preach tonight in your service. I'm still committed to doing all of those things, unless there's some reason you have to stop me.
0: Oh, no, Pastor. Not me. No. Good, good, good. Why don't you get freshened up, and I'll take you over to the church. We can pick up the rest of the family for the service later, you know.
1: All right. Let's do that.
3: While Dad went to the church with Ellis, we got ready for the church service. I think Vivian went grocery shopping. Oh, and Mom called Connie Kendall to see how you were doing, Stuart. Well, anyway, Jimmy and I were down in the family room watching television when Amy came in. This is a real moose head, isn't it?
4: Yeah, I think so. The antenna on this TV doesn't work very well.
3: It's attached to the moose antlers.
6: Well, so you're still here. I figured you'd ran away after what happened last night.
3: We're leaving tomorrow. Dad's preaching at your church tonight.
6: It isn't my church. I hope he has a good time.
4: You're not going?
6: Not a chance. I'm meeting up with some of my friends.
4: By the falls, right?
6: Right. I guess there's no point in asking you to come with me. You wouldn't have the nerve.
4: It's not about nerve, Amy.
6: Then what is it about?
4: Never mind.
6: Oh, I get it. You're above all this, right?
4: I'm not above anything, Amy. I just don't see where hanging out with you and your friends so you can drink until you forget where you live is such a great idea.
3: Jimmy.
6: Don't get all high and mighty with me. If your parents are crazy enough to take the job at the church, you'll see how fast you'll want to be up there with us.
4: No way. What's the use of hanging around with a lot of kids who are probably just as beautiful and popular like you, but all twisted up on the inside?
3: Jimmy, stop.
6: No, it's okay. Let the little man talk.
4: No. That's more than I meant to say. Excuse me, I want to take a walk.
6: I like the way his earlobes turn red when he's mad.
3: Well, we're all a little stressed out.
6: So he didn't mean what he said?
3: Well,

0: he meant it. I guess we're both confused by how different you are from the kids we know in Odyssey.
1: The kids are perfect in Odyssey, huh?
0: No, not perfect, but I've always been taught that it's not where you are, but who you are that counts. It's what you make of... When it comes right down to it, Pokenberry Falls and Odyssey aren't that different. They're just towns with people who have the kinds of problems that everybody has. So it's not the problems, but how we react to them. Jimmy and I, we sort of look at how you're reacting to your problems and we think, well, it's sad.
1: Do you really believe that?
0: Yeah, I do.
1: Fine, but remember something while you're passing judgment on me. You're leaving here. You're going back to Odyssey, your little paradise. I dare you to stay here for 6 months and say what you just said.
2: Well, George, I don't think we should wait for Mr. Lionel anymore. To be honest, you know, I'd be surprised if he came. So maybe we should get on with it. You know me, and this is Harry Nicholson.
3: Hi, Harry.
4: Nice to meet you.
2: And you've already met my brother, Owen.
5: I vote nay against him.
2: Not yet, Owen. Relax. I believe the procedure here is to ask you some questions about your theological background and some of your personal history.
5: Sorry I'm late, Poopoo, but I got stuck on a transatlantic phone call. Somebody needs to teach those French people how to speak English.
2: Yes, Mr. Lionel. We are honored you could make it. This is...
5: George Barkley. How do you do?
3: Nice to meet you, sir.
5: Yes. Well, give it a few minutes. You may not be so sure.
3: Really?
5: Really. Sit down, Ellis. You're making me nervous. And take off that hat.
2: Yes, sir. Yes, sir. It's only that, to be honest, we were just starting to talk about his theological beliefs, and I think that
5: Plenty of time for that later. I only have a few minutes, and I want to make a couple things perfectly clear. Mr. Barkley, this isn't about whether or not you say yes to us, but whether or not we say yes to you. You understand?
3: Well, I suppose...
5: Our church is a mess. I think you know that.
3: I did notice that.
5: We've had some pretty spineless pastors over the years who mismanaged our money and didn't lead the people. Do you know what I mean?
3: Lack of leadership, right.
5: Yeah, you know how I got where I am? I believe in leadership. It's what's kept Pokenberry Falls alive all these years. It'd be a ghost town if my family hadn't made the hard decision to keep it going. I'm not very popular because of it, but I'm not here to be popular. Let me put it simply. Why should I say yes to your coming to Pokenberry Falls?
3: Why should you say yes? Well, I... Mr. Lionel, I appreciate the very direct way you're handling this meeting, so I'll respect you enough to be just as direct. I'm not interested in whether you say yes or not.
5: Really?
2: I think what he means, Mr. Lionel...
5: Quiet, Alice.
2: Yes, sir.
3: Mr. Lionel, it's not you saying yes or me saying yes, but God saying yes to this whole idea. That's why I'm here, to see what God wants me to do. Your church has needs, this town has needs, but so do a lot of other churches and towns. I came here to see if God wants me to be the one to help this church in this town. And I have to say that it'd be pretty arrogant of either one of us to believe that your yes or my yes is the final word, any more than you can believe that the Lionels are actually responsible for this town. God's responsible, Mr. Lionel. You and the townspeople have simply been entrusted with it. So I assume if God wants me to come, I'll come. And we'll all see how we can help this town.
5: Pretty gutsy you talking to me like that.
3: It took me a year away from businessmen to realize that hard honesty is the best way to deal with businessmen. And I didn't think you'd want anything less.
5: Well, I wanted to see what you're made of, George, and I have... Ellis, this man can have the job if he wants it. Goodbye.
2: Oh, well, thank you, sir. I guess meeting's adjourned.
6: Nay, I vote nay.
2: Be quiet, Owen.
7: Want to contact us about the episodes you're hearing? 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We always love hearing from you.
3: Well, everything was a blur after that meeting with Mr. Lionel. When all was said and done, I wasn't sure what I'd said or done. All I knew was that Mr. Lionel reminded me of a lot

0: people I'd worked with at the office, people who were big on control. Reaching them for Christ was always something I wanted to do.
1: Ellis told us you were terrific. Nobody had spoken like that to Mr. Lionel in years. Obviously, you made quite an impression.
2: An accurate impression.
0: Well, I preached that night, too. Anybody remember what that was about?
3: Yeah. He preached about how God called Jesus into the wilderness before his ministry began, and how nothing was really as it seemed because Satan kept trying to distract Jesus from who he really was and what he was supposed to do.
1: Just like us.
0: That's right. You know, I can be pretty profound sometimes, huh?
1: Yes, but don't let it go to your head.
3: Well, then we said we'd pray about their offer and let them know later. We left.
2: And I didn't get to talk to Amy again.
3: I'm sure she missed that.
2: You're funny.
0: We got on the plane with Ellis and headed home, and that's when the rest of the pieces fell into place.
4: Oh, I am so tired. Does everybody mind if we wait until we get home before we talk about our impressions?
1: That's fine with me.
2: Me too.
3: I can wait. Though, it was a strange experience, wasn't it?
1: I suppose that's one thing I liked about it. A smooth experience with a smooth offer, well, it might have been too easy for us.
2: You mean like staying in Odyssey?
1: I hadn't thought of that, but I suppose so.
4: Well, one thing's for sure, there's nothing obvious about what God's doing here.
2: I'd be willing to go.
4: What?
2: Well, I mean, if you and Mom really thought it's what God wanted us to do.
4: But why?
2: Well, because of Amy, in a way. I don't know how to say this, but Amy made me realize how good we have it in Odyssey.
4: And that's why you want to go?
2: No. By good, I mean all the things we've experienced and learned there. I was thinking about Amy and how, well, she and her friends don't have any of that. The way to be taught like we were taught. The way to make her as beautiful inside as she is on the outside. Oh, brother.
1: We know what you mean, Jimmy.
3: Actually, I was thinking the same thing. Maybe all the goodness and growing we've done in Odyssey has prepared us to go out and help people like Amy. Don't get me wrong, I don't like the idea of leaving Odyssey. I still hate it. But there's more going on here than liking it or not liking it.
1: Donna, I don't think I could have said it any better.
0: Do you all realize what you're saying?
5: I do, and I like what they're saying.
0: Thanks for your input, Ellis.
3: My friends are never going to understand this.
0: Well, I'm glad we decided to wait until later to talk about this. Look, let's not rush into anything here. I think what we need to do more than anything is to take some time right now and pray. This is a big decision for all of us, with some big sacrifices, bigger than any we've ever had to make.
2: And I thought we had made some pretty big sacrifices.
1: Why don't we pray?
0: Good idea. Father, we just ask that you give us direction, that you help us make the right decision. Well, Stuart, that's our story about Pokenberry Falls.
2: And you'll know the rest long before you ever hear this tape.
1: But we thought you should know how it all...
0: Oh.
1: Is it time already?
3: Uh-huh. The movers are here.
0: Well, they're early. Well, never mind, Jimmy. Could you get that?
2: Sure, Dad.
0: Well, Stuart, the movers are here, and we need to get them started. Then we're going over to Wits End for a big farewell party. Everybody will be there, I think. Tom and Jack pulled it together.
1: I think Connie and Eugene helped.
0: Well, anyway, Jason said he thought the whole town is coming out for it, so I guess we better go.
3: To say goodbye to Odyssey.
1: And hello to Pokenberry Falls.
6: Proverbs 3:6 says, "Trust in the Lord with all your heart and don't rely on your own understanding. At every step you take, keep Him in mind and He will direct your paths." I think the Barclays have a deeper understanding of this verse and of the many ways God has been preparing them to walk down this new path. You know, like the Barclays, God is teaching and preparing us all the time for exciting adventures ahead, many that we can't even imagine right now. The important thing is to pay close attention to Him and remember that He will instruct you and teach you in the way you should go, and He will counsel you with His eye upon you. Have you learned any important lessons that you think are preparing you for the future? If you are, why don't you write and tell me about them? The address is Adventures in Odyssey, Colorado Springs, Colorado, 809. 809-

0: 9995, or in Canada, write to Box 9800, Vancouver, BC, V6B4G3. And don't forget to ask about how to get your own copy of today's episode. It's called Pokenberry Falls RFD. That address again is Adventures in Odyssey, Colorado Springs, Colorado, 80995. Adventures in Odyssey is a presentation of Focus on the Family. Pokenberry Falls RFD was written by Paul McCusker and directed by Phil Lawler. Our production engineer was Mark Brewery, and our executive producer is Chuck Bolte. And I'm Chris, hoping you'll join us again next time for more Adventures in Odyssey.
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0: didn't want to move. But I made a friend at my new school. She even gave me her fruit at lunch.
1: That's awesome. Moving is no fun, but having a new friend is great. Have you ever prayed to God and asked why? My name is Zach, and this is Keys for Kids. You might have prayed and asked God why, like, why did I have to move, or why do I have a disability? The thing is, even when we ask God these tough questions, we don't always get an answer, and that can be frustrating. Just remember that even when bad things happen in our lives, God wants to use it for our good. Like Romans 8:28 says, all things work together for good to those who love God. Our story for today is called The Unwasted Peach. I met a new friend today, Daddy. She gave me her peach, Charity reported gleefully. She grabbed her dad's hand as they walked to their new apartment from her bus stop. Your first day at a new school and already a new friend? Awesome, Daddy answered. Tell me about your friend and this peach. Charity skipped to keep up with Daddy's long legs. Slow down, Daddy, and I'll tell you. Immediately, Daddy shortened his stride. Her name's Esther. She gets free lunch in the cafeteria like me, but Esther doesn't like peaches. When I asked for the one on her tray, she gave it to me. I couldn't let it go to waste. They climbed the steps to their apartment. Daddy laughed. I know you liked canned peaches. We have a couple of cans from the food bank. That can be today's snack. Daddy opened the apartment door. God answered two prayers for you today, Charity, for a good day at a new school and for a friend. Charity took off her school shoes and exchanged them for soft slippers. You told me when I gave my life to Jesus last year that I could talk to him anytime about anything. He heard me, Daddy. Daddy pulled out a can opener. He also showed us something important with Esther's peach. He did? Yep. Even though Esther doesn't like peaches, you didn't want good food to be wasted. Sometimes we go through hard times, and even though we don't like those struggles, God isn't willing to let them go to waste. God wants us to struggle? Charity sounded confused. No, but he brings good out of difficult times. Jesus went through the most difficult thing of all when he died on the cross, and he did that to do the best thing we could ever imagine, save us from sin and make us God's children. And he promises to use hard things in our lives for good. Like having to say goodbye to old friends and leaving our old neighborhood? Charity asked. Daddy nodded. God understands how hard that is, and we can trust him to bring something good out of it. Like today when he brought you a new friend. Charity smiled. And something else. What? Daddy placed a bowl.

0: bowl of juicy peaches on the table. More peaches. So how about you? Have you ever gone through tough times and wondered why God let it happen? We don't always get answers to our why questions, but we can trust God in hard situations. God loves his children and he's good to us. He won't let our struggles go to waste. He'll bring something good out of sad circumstances as we grow in trusting him. Our key verse is Psalm 126:5.
1: Those who sow with tears will reap with songs of joy.
0: And our key thought for today, God brings good from hard times. In the second season of Down Gilead Lane, how will Michael handle Maya Richter? 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Plus, they don't want anyone to uncover the secret of Grace Andrews' past. To order season 2 of Down Gilead Lane, head over to keysforkids.org and click shop. I'm Zach. 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

0: Here are the current weather conditions as issued by Environment Canada.
1: High level,
0: sunny, 24. Wind from the east-southeast at 8 kilometers an hour.
1: In Fort Vermilion,
0: 24. Wind from the east at 5 kilometers an hour.
1: Taking a look at Garden River,
0: 20. Wind from the east at 2 kilometers an hour.
1: And Fort Chipewyan,
0: sunny,
1: 18.
0: Wind from the south-southeast
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3: I will last the minute have the Adelimo von Utlo Nachias gehört. 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
1: Oh, hi.
0: Quick question for you. We're just asking people, do you think you're going to heaven when you die?
1: Wow. I think I'll be fine. I'm a pretty good person.

0: That may be true, but is it enough? Billy Graham.
1: It is noble to be upright if you can. It is admirable to be honest, kind, and compassionate. It would seem that these characteristics would be sufficient to save your soul. But the Bible says, though it seems right, it is wrong.
0: So what is right?
1: The Bible says, for by grace are ye saved, through faith, and that not of yourselves. It is the gift of God, lest any man should boast. It is not of works. You cannot work your way to heaven. You cannot pay your way to heaven. It comes about through faith in Jesus Christ, who died on the cross.
0: Want to find out more about faith in Jesus Christ? 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That's findpeacewithgod.net. It's from the Billy Graham Evangelistic Association.
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0: The death of a loved one is one of the most challenging experiences any of us will ever walk through. As a believer, we should face death and grieve loss in a way that is decidedly different from unbelievers. But how and why? Today on Truth for Life, Alistair Begg takes us to the words of the Apostle Paul for the answers.
1: Can I invite you to turn with me again to 1 Thessalonians 4? And as you have your Bibles on your lap, we turn to the Lord of the Word before we turn now to the Word of the Lord. Dear Heavenly Father, we thank you for your faithfulness that is expressed in so many different ways, not least of all in giving to us and preserving for us your Word, the Bible. And we do pray that we might increasingly become students of your word, that we might hide it in our hearts, that we might not sin against you, that it might correct us, train us, grow us, feed us, lead us, accomplish the purposes that you have ordained for this study in your word tonight, in our lives and in our church. To the glory of your name we ask it. Amen. 1 Thessalonians and the 4th chapter and the section which begins at verse 13. As we've noted in going through these studies, Paul was responding to a number of questions which had come to him from the believers in Thessalonica. And as we've gone through these chapters, we've seen how he has been addressing specific issues that they themselves have raised. Not exclusively that, but certainly that has been going on. For example, in verse 9, he talks about brotherly love. Earlier on, he's talked about the whole relationship of moral purity and so on. And now he comes to a matter which was clearly troubling these Thessalonian believers, insofar as some of them had obviously got the notion that all who believe we're going to be present, alive, at the return of Jesus Christ. And now they were faced with the fact that a number of their friends and loved ones and acquaintances who themselves had believed had actually died, and of course the parousia, the return of Jesus Christ, had not taken place. And so in addressing their concerns, they obviously point them to their teacher, Paul, and they ask him to address this matter of the nature of death and expressly the issue of the return of Jesus Christ. And in the verses which begin here in verse 13 and throughout a little more of 1 Thessalonians and certainly into 2 Thessalonians, Paul provides us with rich and important instruction concerning the return of Jesus Christ. And we look forward to dealing with that in turn. However, this evening, as I mentioned this morning, we're not going to go any further than the 13th verse and deal with this issue of bereavement in the life of a Christian. If you wanted a title for this evening, I might simply call it Christians Grieve Too. Christians Also Grieve. And to try and guide us through the verse, we will look first of all at the word distinction, and then instruction, and then application. Notice with me, first of all, the distinction which this verse contains. There actually are a number, but I want to point one out in particular. The distinction which exists between those whom he addresses, referring to them in a generic sense, male and female, as brothers or brethren, and those to whom he refers at the end of the verse as the rest of men. So there is a clear distinction between the brothers and the rest of men. Now, in tracking through this in our studies, we've noticed that brothers is a designation that could equally be translated Christians or family, because it is indicative of their sonship in the family of God. It is expressive of the transformation that has been brought about as a result of God's work

in their lives. Back in chapter 1 and verse 9, in addressing them in the early part of the letter, he says that the report is going around of the church at Thessalonica. They themselves report what kind of reception you gave us. They tell how you turned to God from idols to serve the living and true God and to wait for his Son from heaven, whom he raised from the dead, Jesus, who rescues us from the coming wrath. And those believers in Thessalonica were in no doubt as to this amazing transformation which had been brought about as a result of God's grace within their lives. They had been rescued. They had been redeemed. They had been transformed. They had been changed. They had been brought from hopelessness to hope. They had been brought from a road that leads to destruction onto a narrow road that leads to life. And if you follow through in verse 4 of the first chapter, he refers to God's initiative in this act of redemption. For we know, brothers, loved by God, that he has chosen you. And the way in which they knew that was because the gospel had come and brought about this change within their lives. In verse 10 of chapter 2, he says, you are witnesses, and so is God, of how holy, righteous, and blameless we were among you who believed. And in verse 8 of chapter 3, for now we really live, since you are standing firm in the Lord. Three statements which correlate to the experience of genuine Christian faith. Chosen by God, personal belief, standing firm in the Lord. It is as a result of God's initiative and grace that we have been granted the ability to believe, and having believed and moved on, as we find ourselves stabilized by truth, we can be described as those standing firm in the Lord. Now, this distinction then ought to be a great encouragement to them. And indeed, it ought to be a great encouragement to the believer tonight, as well as a challenge to those who are agnostic and unbelieving in the matters of faith. Because it is this living personal faith designated in this statement of brothers which distinguishes them from the rest of men. Paul puts it very clearly in the Ephesian letter and in chapter 2 of Ephesians, where he describes the pre-converted experience in verse 3 of Ephesians 2. All of us, he says, also lived among them at one time, gratifying the cravings of our sinful nature and following its desires and thoughts. And like the rest, we were by nature objects of wrath. So we were once the rest. We were not simply like them, we were them. And then in verse 12 of Ephesians 2, he makes this great statement concerning the change brought about by the grace of God. Remember that at that time you were separate from Christ, excluded from citizenship in Israel, foreigners to the covenants of the promise, without hope, and without God in the world. Now, this is a designation of what it means to be without Christ. And if you have come this evening and you are not trusting in Christ as your Savior and as your Lord, if you have not come to Him in repentance and in faith, then the issue is not simply that you are an irreligious person, for you may be very religious. The issue is not that you are a person without interest in the things of God, because you may have a deepening and quickening interest in the things of God. But it is not of marginal significance the circumstance in which the unbeliever finds themselves. Here it is, separated from Christ, excluded from citizenship in Israel, foreigners to the covenants of the promise, and without hope and without God in the world. And we remain in that condition unless we find ourselves, as with the Ephesians, verse 13 of Ephesians 2, but now in Christ Jesus, you who once were far away have been brought near through the blood of Christ. We were once without hope and without God in the world, and we have now been brought near, changed, and made to anticipate the return of Jesus Christ. One further reference in which Paul makes the same thing clear is, as we've seen, in the book of Titus. And in Titus chapter 3, he describes the experience, which is expressive of this same distinction. At one time,
He says, we

too were foolish, disobedient, deceived, and enslaved by all kinds of passions and pleasures. We lived in malice and envy, being hated and hating one another. And then here's the change. But when the kindness and love of God our Savior appeared, He saved us not because of righteous things we had done, but because of His mercy. He saved us through the washing of rebirth and renewal by the Holy Spirit, whom He poured out on us generously through Jesus Christ our Savior, so that having been justified by His grace, we might become heirs, having the hope of eternal life. So the distinction is not a superficial distinction. It is a foundational distinction. It is a vital distinction. It is the distinction between brothers and sisters in Christ and the rest of men. It is the distinction between faith and unbelief, between life and death, hope and hopelessness, rock and sand, broad and narrow, light and darkness. And there is no middle territory. We are either brethren in Christ, or we are like the rest of men, without hope and without God in the world. Now, loved ones, if that does not stir within you some kind of evangelistic quickening of your heart, some kind of stimulation, motivation in my own spirit to the issue of what we're facing amongst our non-Christian neighbors and friends, then we are in some kind of severe spiritual malady. The distinction, then, which the verse provides. Secondly, the instruction which this verse conveys. He conveys instruction essentially regarding two areas. First of all, to deal with their ignorance on the subject of death. Brothers, we do not want you to be ignorant about those who fall asleep. In the matter of Christian living, ignorance is never bliss. Indeed, Paul frequently addresses the matter of ignorance, and he does so to point out how dangerous ignorance really is. And I'll just give you three references to this effect. 1 Corinthians chapter 10 and verse 1, "For I do not want you to be ignorant of the fact, brothers," and he goes on to address the problem of ignorance. Chapter 11 of 1 Corinthians in verse 3, "I do not want you to be ignorant of these matters." Romans chapter 11 and verse 25, "I do not want you to be ignorant of this mystery, brothers, so that you may not be conceited." Many problems in Christian living can be traced to ignorance. And so he is concerned that they won't live in ignorance, because ignorance will breed confusion, and confusion will breed disruption and all manner of chaos. And so if there are those amongst the Thessalonians who, like the Corinthians, were beginning to suggest that perhaps the resurrection had somehow a spiritual element to it, and that we were not anticipating the bodily return of Jesus Christ, that our loved ones who had died were somehow in a quasi-conscious state, lost in some time warp somewhere, Paul says that kind of ignorance will be very disconcerting to you. And conversely, knowledge is by Paul described with frequency as a key to blessing. For example, in Colossians chapter 1, I think we referred to it this morning, and we pray this, he says in verse 10 of Colossians 1, "In order that you may live a life worthy of the Lord and may please Him in every way, bearing fruit in every good work and growing in the knowledge of God." And I say to you again, that's why we study the Bible in this way. I can't tell you what a relief it is to me to be gone for a couple of Sundays and not to have to come back and think, goodness gracious, what am I supposed to say to these people? I don't know how a person does that Sunday by Sunday and week after week, trying to come up with a topic to address. I commend those who are able to and do with great effectiveness. It's no judgment on them, but for me, it is a great liberation to know that I got to get back to 1 Corinthians 16, verse 13, and I've got to get back to 1 Thessalonians 4, verse 13. And if you're tracking with me, you expect me to be there.
and what

Why? So that your knowledge may increase, so that we will not live in ignorance, so that when the issues of life face us, and when the pressures and difficulties buffet us, and when the questions of death overwhelm us, we'll be able to say, oh yes, I remember. That's in 1 Thessalonians 4 and verse 13. I hope you have some kind of little notebook, some kind of little process of storing things away. Some way to build up your own little compendium of discovery, so that one day when you gather your children and grandchildren around you, and they'll say, tell me some of the things you've learned over the years, Grandpa, you'll be able to turn to that companion book to your Bible, or you'll be able to turn to the leaves that you've inserted in your Bible, and you'll be able to go to the day when you made that point of progress and made that great discovery. Now, will you notice carefully that he refers to those who fall asleep and not to those who are asleep? I don't want you to be ignorant about those who are actually falling asleep. It's the present participle. He is not referring to those who are asleep. And his use of the present participle, I think, is very important, indicating the way in which death has been transformed for the Christian. A number of people asked me after our studies in 1 Corinthians 15 concerning this issue of, well, if we're sleeping, how are we sleeping? And I thought we were actually with Jesus, and how can we be with Jesus if we're really asleep? And do we sleep for very long, or when does that stop and start? And I understand those questions is because they buffet me as well, and I found this to be very helpful. The picture of sleep regarding death is a common picture. It's common in all sorts of places, completely outside the scope of the Bible. It is also a common picture in the Old Testament, as we read of the saints of God who are described as having entered into rest from their labors. When you come into the New Testament, you find a similar use of this notion of sleep, but the primary emphasis, I think, in pointing to the issue of sleep is to identify the temporary nature of death for the believer, that it is not a permanent condition, that it is a momentary experience. It is, if you like, 40 winks, if we might put it in that way. The kind of element that comes across clearly when the sisters come to Jesus concerning Lazarus, his friend, and their brother, and they press him in relationship to these things. And John records it in the 11th chapter and the 11th verse of his gospel, the words of Jesus, our friend Lazarus has fallen asleep, but I'm going to wake him up. This is only a temporary issue, he says. John Stott, commenting on this, it is then because a human corpse lies in the grave still, as it were, resting and awaiting resurrection, that it is appropriate to call death sleep and to call a graveyard a cemetery. The word cemetery, which I didn't know till this week, actually comes from the Greek koimeterion, which means a sleeping place. Hence, the notion that is conveyed in our cemeteries. But the picture of sleep, even used in that way and pressed to its fullest as a picture, is not intended to convey in the New Testament the idea that the condition of the soul in the interim period between death and resurrection is one of unconsciousness. Very important to understand that. The picture of the soul between the moment of goodbye and hello is not a picture of unconsciousness. That sleep helps us to grapple with what is happening to this body, but it does not explain the totality of the experience of the soul immediately following the parting of body and soul in the moment of death. Now, we can't delve deeply into this, but let me turn you just to a couple of portions. Luke chapter 16 and verse 19 and following, in the story of the rich man and Lazarus. I don't want to delve into this except for you to see that in the telling of this story, Jesus clearly taught that after death, there would be an immediate awareness of bliss or pain.
Jesus was not teaching some soul sleep existence before ever that was.

0: encountered, but was teaching, and it's important in the use of parables that we don't press everything to illogical conclusions, but certainly it is clear from this that he is making it obvious to his readers that when you die, you're going to know whether it's good or whether it's bad. You're going to know whether it's heaven or whether it's hell. You're going to know whether you're with Jesus or whether you are absent from Jesus. Luke chapter 23, and you can study these passages for your homework and at your leisure. Luke 23 and verse 43, you know where I'm going. The man on the cross addresses Jesus and says, "Remember me when you come into your kingdom." And Jesus answered him, "I tell you the truth, today you will be with me in paradise." My kingdom's coming real soon, and you're going to be with me there immediately. Now, we could say more concerning that, but that probably is enough for just now. He wants to address, then, the ignorance of these people in relationship to this matter of falling asleep. He also wants to provide them with instruction concerning the issue of grief. He says, "I don't want you to be ignorant about those who are falling asleep, those who are dying, and I don't want you to be grieving like the rest of men who have no hope." In other words, he says, "I want to provide you with the instruction necessary to dispel any tendencies to sub-Christian mourning." Notice the phrase, sub-Christian mourning. Paul is not here suggesting that the believer is to be free from grief altogether, but rather that he is to be free from the grief which marks the pagan in the face of death. For the unbeliever, in death there is only the dreary wail of despair that is covered up with small talk and finery, far too much plastic and fake flowers, and a deep emptiness. For the believer, there is the exulting, tear-stained psalm of hope. There is genuine grief, but it is not the grief of unbelief. It is the grief attached to the nature of loss.
1: 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I'm Bob Lapine. 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
3: Here are the current weather conditions as issued by Environment Canada. in high level

0: sunny.
1: 21, wind from the east-southeast at 4 kilometers an hour. Taking a look at Fort Vermilion, 22. Wind from the east at 3 kilometers an hour. In Garden River, 16. Wind from the east-northeast at 2 kilometers an hour. And finally, Fort Chipewyan, clear, 14. Wind from the east-southeast at 8 kilometers an hour. This has been your local weather update here on CIM Radio.
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0: Here's Dr. Gene Getz to share a Bible principle.
1: Imagine the scene. You're one of Jesus' chosen apostles. You're on your way to Jerusalem. At a point along the way, Jesus spoke to you and the other apostles privately. And this is what he said.
2: We are going up to Jerusalem. The Son of Man will be handed over to the chief priests and scribes, and they will condemn him to death. Then they will hand him over to the Gentiles to be mocked, flogged, and crucified, and he will be resurrected on the third day.
1: Notice how the apostles responded to Jesus' statements that he was going to die. Peter reacted with deep emotion and said, "Oh, no, Lord, this will never happen to you." But James and John went on to ask if they could sit on Jesus' right and left in the kingdom. Well, this, of course, was incredibly self-serving. It indicates these two brothers still believed Jesus was going to be king over the nation Israel. Most importantly, it demonstrates the depth of their carnality and their selfish ambitions. But little by little, James and John began to get the picture of why Jesus really came into this world. They saw him give his life on the cross. They witnessed his resurrection and then his ascension back to heaven. They then experienced the coming of the Holy Spirit. And from that point on, they were no longer self-serving. In fact, James was the first apostle to literally die for the cause of Christ. Here's a question for all of us. What is our attitude today? Jesus has called all of us to love God with all our hearts and our neighbors as ourselves.
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1: There's nothing wrong with having it. In fact, everybody needs it. But the desire for it can be destructive. It's money. And today on Turning Point, Dr. David Jeremiah sheds light on what the book of Proverbs has to say about wealth, how to gain it, and how to govern it. 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
2: Would you believe the book of Proverbs will teach you how to manage your resources? It will help you make good decisions about the blessings that God has given to you and how you utilize them for the right reason in the right way. I hope that you will stay tuned for these principles as we open them up today and tomorrow and talk about prosperity. Hey, before we get into the lesson today, I want to just take a moment and invite you to come and visit us if you're in the area. If you come to the West Coast, you should come to San Diego. In a little village not too far from San Diego, just on the outside circumference of the circle, is a place called El Cajon. And there in that city, we minister every week. And we have people that come to see us and visit us from all over the world.

0: And we would love to have you when you have the opportunity. I hope you will come and be sure and let us know that you're there and where you're from. And it's such a wonderful thing to meet you. And some of you will be traveling here for vacation. Don't forget to make your visit to Shadow Mountain one of the stops along the way. And we'll look forward to seeing you. Here is part one of Proverbs about wealth and prosperity.
1: In the movie Wall Street, starring Michael Douglas, there is a speech that is taken from real life. The speech goes like this. Greed is good. Greed is right. Greed works. Greed cuts through and captures the essence of the evolutionary spirit. Greed in all its forms, greed for life, greed for money, greed for love, greed for knowledge, has marked the upward surge of mankind, and greed, you mark my word, will save the USA. End of quotes. Now, this speech was incorporated into the movie, but it came from an actual speech by a man named Ivan Bosky, the investment banker who was arrested in the 1980s for insider trading. After his arrest and his imprisonment, Barbara Walters interviewed his wife. And in that interview, this broken woman began to share what her husband had done. She said he would use friends, he would use his family, he would use work associates. She even confessed through tears that he used me to get anything that he wanted. He was a man whose life was controlled by greed and by a desire for prosperity. And when he was arrested, he began to turn evidence on all of his associates in order that he might get a lighter sentence, not caring at all what would happen to his so-called friends. How many of you know that the desire for riches can be deadly? If you go through the Bible, you will discover in the Old Testament that Gehazi, Elisha's servant, was struck with Naaman's leprosy because he could not pass up a reward. And in the New Testament, Ananias dropped dead because of a desire for money that caused him to lie. The rich young ruler couldn't enter the kingdom of God because of his desire to be rich. And the rich man who feasted sumptuously and neglected Lazarus was tormented in Hades because he could not give up his wealth. And in the New Testament, Paul warns us that if we are not careful, our desire for wealth can be destructive. In writing to Timothy in 1 Timothy 6:9, we read these words, "But those who desire to be rich fall into temptation and a snare and into many foolish and harmful lusts which drown men in destruction and perdition." Now, he didn't say that those who are rich drowned in perdition. He said those who desire, those who lust after it as if it were the only game in town, those are the people who can be destroyed by it. And probably all of us here have illustrations that we can name of people who were good people who got off on this track of lusting after wealth, and in the process their own lives were destroyed and devastated, and their families were ruined, and everything that was good about them before this started was disannulled. Few things are so much at the mercy of life's fluctuations as money. And in a society which is governed by investments and profit and loss and interest dividends, it is inevitable that some will get caught in the web of greed. What can money do for you? Its road is full of mirages, bright and enticing gleams of water which vanish as soon as you draw near. One after another, the alluring pools turn out to be hot, glowing sand. The conditions into which riches lead you only intensify your thirst for more, and you can never have enough. Somebody said that millionaires who laugh heartily are rare. And what are they doing if they are not laughing? They are carrying burdens which crush all of the laughter out of them. They are carrying the very thing which promised to carry them. And the book of Proverbs makes numerous references to wealth and riches and power.

poverty. In fact, there are at least two proverbs that speak pointedly to the issue of greed and the lust for money. Proverbs 15:27 says, "He who is greedy for gain troubles his own house, but he who hates bribes will live." And this is one for all of us modern workaholics. Hell and destruction are never full, so the eyes of man are never satisfied. The problem with the wealth game is there is never enough. No matter how much you get, you always want more. And once you get into it, some people that I know who have gotten caught in this have told me it no longer is the money that's the issue. It's the game. It's the desire to accomplish more and to get more and to accumulate more. Proverbs 23:4 is also for the overworker. It says, "Do not overwork to be rich. Because of your own understanding, cease." It's a good proverb, isn't it? It's possible to get so caught up in this that it consumes your whole life. It destroys your family. It tears apart all of your relationships because all you care about is prosperity and more and getting to the next level and to the next investments. Now, while no one should assume that the book of Proverbs is the final, exhaustive treatment of the subject of prosperity and wealth and all of that, it contains many of the core principles that are expanded upon in the rest of the Word of God. In other words, the Proverbs are gathered around several key concepts. And as we select the Proverbs and as we collect them, we will interject other key passages from the rest of the Word of God, and we'll see that the book of Proverbs is right in sync with all the rest of the Bible. How many of you know the Word of God stands or falls as a whole? You don't just take one section of it. You're not going to find something in Proverbs that's going to undo something you find over in the New Testament. The whole of it stands together. It is the plenary inspiration of the Word of God. Now, let's begin, before we get into our outline today, with a very basic truth about prosperity found in Proverbs 22, verse 2. Here's the basic core truth. The rich and the poor have this in common: the Lord is the maker of them all. So if we're going to look at indications of wealth and poverty, we need to recognize that the one who's making these statements is the Holy Spirit, Almighty God, and He's the one who created both the rich and the poor. So we have every right under the laws of evidence to listen carefully to what He has to say. So let's talk for a few moments about the Proverbs, about how we gain money, how we gain prosperity. How do we get rich? Well, the Bible in the book of Proverbs has some keys for us to understand. First of all, prosperity comes from the hand of God. How many of you know that? Proverbs 10:22 says, "The blessing of the Lord makes one rich." The blessing of the Lord makes you rich. And this is something that's been inculcated into all of the Old Testament scriptures. It is the generalization that piety brings plenty, and it chimes in with much of the scripture. And I want us to turn in our Bibles to the book of Deuteronomy. And I want to read beginning at chapter 28. And I want to read the first 14 verses. And if you have your Bibles, you can follow along. Even if you don't have the New King James Version, which is what I use, you follow in your translation, whatever it may be, and it'll be close. "Now it shall come to pass, if you diligently obey the voice of the Lord your God to observe carefully all His commandments, which I command you today, that the Lord your God will set you high above all the nations of the earth. And all these blessings shall come upon you and overtake you because you obey the voice of the Lord your God." And this is the Lord speaking to the nation of Israel, but it's the principle I want you to note. "Blessed shall you be in the city, and blessed shall you be in the country. Blessed shall be the fruit of your body, and the produce of your ground, and the increase of your herds, and the increase of your cattle, and the offspring of your flocks. Blessed shall be your basket and your kneading bowl. Blessed shall you be when you come in, and blessed shall you be when you go out. The Lord will cause your enemies who rise against you to be defeated before your face. They shall come out against you one way and flee before you seven ways.
The Lord will command the blessing on you in your storehouses, and in all which you set your hand, he will bless you in the land which the Lord your God is giving you. The Lord will establish you as a holy people to himself, just as he has sworn to you, if you keep the commandments of the Lord your God and walk in his ways. Then all peoples

the earth shall see that you are called by the name of the Lord, and they shall be afraid of you. And the Lord will grant you plenty of goods in the fruit of your body, in the increase of your livestock, in the produce of your ground, in the land of which the Lord swore to your fathers to give you. The Lord will open to you his good treasure, the heavens, to give the rain to your land in its season, and to bless all the work of your hand, and shall lend to many nations, but you shall not borrow. And the Lord will make you the head and not the tail. You shall be above only and not beneath. If you heed the commandments of the Lord your God, which I command you today, and are careful to observe them, so you shall not turn aside from any of these words which I command you this day, to the right or to the left, to go after other gods or to serve them. Now, what's this passage all about? This passage is all about God's promise to the people of Israel, to the Old Testament believer, if you will, that if they followed the will of God, if they followed God's commands, that he would bless them. In fact, the word blessing is over and over in this passage. And so we understand that one of the fundamental principles in the Old Testament for being blessed and for the prosperous life is that God blessed those who followed him. You say, well, I know people who follow the Lord who aren't blessed. This is not the prosperity gospel. Hear me carefully. God is not saying he wants you to be rich. God is saying he wants to bless you so you can be the vehicle of blessing to others. The only reason God ever blesses anyone is not so they can sit back and count what they have, but so they can be a channel, a conduit through which God can send his wealth, his prosperity for the needs of people. But the point you need to understand from this simple proverb is that God honors us, and when he honors us, our blessing comes from God. If you've been blessed of God with any of the good things of life, then you have to look up and say, this is because of God. God has been good to me. Every good gift, now watch this, and every perfect gift, where does it come from, class? It comes from above, doesn't it? So don't ever forget, when we ask, where does prosperity come from? Prosperity comes from the hand of God. And this passage, filled with the blessing of God, is a reminder to us that God wants to bless his people. And then the Proverbs teach us that prosperity comes from honesty and integrity. I was really surprised to discover how many different ways God in the book of Proverbs reminds us that there's a certain thing he expects of his people. How many of you know that God is not only interested in the end, God is also interested in the means? God cares not only what we get, he cares how we get it. It's not enough just to have a lot. It's important how you got it. Now watch carefully how the book of Proverbs warns us against certain kinds of activities. These should be printed on the front pages of the newspaper these days so everybody could read what God has to say. Notice first of all in Proverbs 22:1, a good name is rather to be chosen than great riches, loving favor rather than silver or gold. Proverbs 16:8, better is a little with righteousness than vast revenues without justice. Proverbs 15:6, in the house of the righteous there is much treasure, but in the revenue of the wicked is trouble. Now listen, Proverbs 11:1, dishonest scales are an abomination to the Lord, but a just weight is his delight. Now you have to translate that into our culture. Cheating somebody at business in order to get rich, according to the word of God, is an abomination to the Lord. God expects us as his people to do business righteously and justly and fairly and most of all honestly with integrity. Proverbs 16:11 says, honest weights and scales are the Lord's. All the weights in the bag are his work. Proverbs 28:6 says, better is the poor who walks in his integrity than one perverse in his ways, though he be rich. So the Bible teaches us in the book of Proverbs that we gain prosperity, first of all, by the honor of God, and then we gain it through honesty and integrity. God's people ought to be men and women of honesty and integrity. I am not somebody who rails against the issues of the day unless they come before us in the scripture, but I want to tell you, if you're a Christian, you shouldn't be messing around with the lottery. You got no business doing that. That is a waste of your money and a waste of your time, and it's a disobedience to the word of God. Dishonesty and greed causes us to do things that we should never do. And so we get prosperity according to the book of Proverbs by being honored of God, and by honesty and integrity. And

And there's one other little thought that we ought to throw in here. Prosperity comes from hard work and diligence. How many of you know that? Prosperity comes from hard work and diligence. Chapter 13, verse 11 says, "Wealth gained by dishonesty will be diminished, but he who gathers by labor will increase." How many of you know the book of Proverbs is filled with truth about laziness? There are so many different metaphors for it in the book. Some guy who's laying in bed in the morning, he's supposed to get up and go to work, and the proverb says he won't go out in the street because he fears there's a lion in the street. So he stays home, and he goes poor. You know, sometimes lazy people get blessed, but it's accidental. It's not on purpose. Amen? And you probably know somebody. They don't work. They don't do anything. They just sort of have fallen into it. Maybe they have a big inheritance. But by and large, the Word of God says if you don't work hard, you go poor. And the way you get prosperity, according to the Word of God, is from the honor of God, through honesty and integrity, and through hard work and diligence. Amen? So we're all together there. So far, nothing's been too convicting, right? But hang on. All right. Number two, the book of Proverbs tells us how to govern our money. And I just want to say one thing here, because there's just one principle here that's really important for us to get a hold of, and we'll come back to it at the end of the message. And that is, when we get our money, are not to put our trust in it. Proverbs 11:28 says, "He who trusts in his riches will fall, but the righteous will flourish like foliage." You see, there's not anything wrong with getting riches. There's an awful lot wrong with putting your trust in them. If you begin to trust your riches, you will start to distrust God. And one of the reasons that we have so much in the Word of God warning us against greed is because God loves us so much, He does not want anything to come between Himself and us. And when prosperity becomes our hope and our trust, when our almighty bank book becomes our source of strength, then we have pushed God aside and we've moved Him out of the center place of our life. And when we begin to trust in riches that God has provided for us instead of the one who provided them, we are in deep trouble. The old adage is, don't trust the gift, trust the giver. Amen? Trust the one who provided it for you. Now, the majority of the Proverbs that have to do with wealth and riches and prosperity have to do with how we give it away. It's an interesting thing. And so I want to talk with you thirdly about Proverbs about how we give away our money. You say, once you get it, why would you want to talk about giving it away? Because the only way you can ever keep it is to give it away. The only way you can ever get anything that's worthy in your life is to give away what you already have. If God has given you friends, you yourself must give that friendship away. Whatever you have in your life, you have to give it away so that it can come back to enrich you even more. And the book of Proverbs tells us many, many things about how we're to handle the money God gives us and how we're to discharge it. If we are collecting and hoarding in a miserly way, counting all that we have, instead of being aware of the fact that God has given us this stewardship, then we'll never be happy no matter how much we have. In fact, I've learned in my life one of the best ways to guard against greed is to give something away that you really don't want to give away down in your heart. You give it away sacrificially and God blesses you for it. Now watch what the Bible says about the purpose of giving. Why do we give? Why do we give away what we have? We do it, first of all, to honor Almighty God. Proverbs 3:9 says, "Honor the Lord with your possessions and with the first fruit of all your increase." Now, once again, I want you to follow me as I read an extended passage from the book of Deuteronomy, because I want you to see that this is a truth that goes way back to the very beginning, that God wants us to honor Him with what we have. You say, how do you do that? You make it available for God's use. You bring it to Him. You give it back to Him. Turn back in your Bibles now, Deuteronomy chapter 26. And while this is an Old Testament offering law, the principle here is so very clear, and it's an incredible passage of Scripture, just like the other one in Deuteronomy chapter 28. And the reason I love to read to you from Deuteronomy is because most of you don't normally turn there to read in your own reading every day.
It's kind of like second on

0: your list next to Leviticus. How many of you know that when the Lord was tempted in the wilderness by the enemy, and he said, "It is written," remember that? Satan came and tempted him, and the Lord said, "It is written." Do you know what he quoted when he said, "It is written"? All of the quotations are from the book of Deuteronomy. So if the Lord Jesus thought Deuteronomy is pretty good, we should think it's pretty good too, shouldn't we? Now let me just read to you Deuteronomy chapter 26. Remember, what we're talking about here is that one of the reasons we give is to honor God. Listen to this. "And it shall be when you come into the land which the Lord your God is giving you as an inheritance, and you possess it and dwell in it, that you shall take some of the first of all the produce of the ground which you shall bring from your land that the Lord your God is giving you, and put it in a basket, and go to the place where the Lord your God chooses to make his name abide. And you shall go to the one who is priest in those days and say to him, 'I declare today to the Lord your God that I have come to the country which the Lord swore to our fathers to give us.' Then the priest shall take the basket out of your hand and set it down before the altar of your God. And you shall answer and say before the Lord your God, 'My father was a Syrian about to perish, and he went down to Egypt, and he dwelt there, few in number, and there he became a nation, great, mighty, and populous. But the Egyptians mistreated us, afflicted us, laid hard bondage on us. Then we cried out to the Lord God of our fathers, and the Lord heard our voice and looked on our affliction and our labor and our oppression. So the Lord brought us out of Egypt with a mighty hand and with an outstretched arm, with great terror and with signs and wonders. And he brought us to this place, and he has given us this land, a land flowing with milk and honey. And now behold, I have brought the first fruits of the land which you, O Lord God, have given me. Then you shall set it before the Lord your God and worship before the Lord your God, and you shall rejoice in every good thing which the Lord your God has given to you and to your house, you and the Levite and the stranger who is among you. And when you have finished laying aside all the tithe of your increase of the third year and the year of tithing, and have given it to the Levite and the stranger and the fatherless and the widow so that they may eat within your gates and be filled, then you shall say before the Lord your God, 'I have removed the holy tithe from my house and have given them to the Levite and the stranger and the fatherless and the widow according to all your commandments which you have commanded me. I have not transgressed your commandments, nor have I forgotten them.'"
1: You know, it's very, very difficult for people with wealth to discover that there are rules about life and rules that govern how you do what you do with the wealth that God has entrusted to you. One time I was with a person who was quite wealthy, and he made this comment. He said, "Having a lot of money is both a blessing and a burden." He said, "The burden is the responsibility you have to do with what God has given you what you know God would want you to do." I'm sure that is a challenge that many of you understand as well. And by the way, thank you. So many of you who have used some of that wealth, some of that giving ability to help Turning Point be strong. We have just had one of the best years we've ever had in our history, and that is because of your faithfulness and your gracious generosity. I believe God is honored by that, and we thank you. Hey, don't forget to join us next time for the final part of this message on the wealth and power that can be yours in God's way. See you next time.
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2: In the early days of computers, the acronym GIGO was often used. 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If you wanted the computer to give accurate information, you had to give it accurate data. The human mind is like a computer in that it mirrors the information we feed it. A verse in Proverbs captures this idea when it says, "As he thinks in his heart, so is he." We become like what we think about. That's why the Bible says to think on those things that are true, noble, pure, excellent, and lovely. This is David Jeremiah encouraging you to get on the road to new life. 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
5: Here are the current weather conditions as issued by Environment Canada.
6: For high level, clear, 19.
5: Wind from the east
6: at 4 kilometers an hour. For Fort Vermilion, 20.
5: Wind from the east southeast
6: at 6 kilometers an hour.
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1: And then you divide by three, solve for x, and you're good to go.
2: 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Thanks, Dad.
1: Anytime, sweetie.
2: You know, Dad, you're an awesome teacher. Did you ever think about teaching full-time?
1: Well, actually, I did, Heather, but, you know, God had other ideas.
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3: 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I'm Jim Burns.
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1: And when that happened, I felt totally free. I can't tell you the freedom I had. The tears of joy start flowing. I was so happy, so glad. The enormous feeling of release, of peace.
2: Stay good day. Welcome, my friends, to The Storyteller, where you'll find First Nations people from across Native North America who are following Jesus Christ without reservation. Today, we'll hear the rest of Gordon Thayer's story. Gordon has served as tribal chairman of the Lakota Ray Band of Chippewa in northern Wisconsin. We pick up here where he left off, tormented by spirits that came into his life through his traditional religion. You don't want to miss hearing how he was set free.
1: Several months later, when I went home, the stuff was still in my home, the odors, the fall, voices, literal torment. And I had also a very serious problem with alcohol back in those days from drinking constantly. I would go on drunks for 2-3 weeks at a time, even as a leader. People were at the point where they said, Gordon, we support you, but we can't support you no more with your alcohol problem. And I was driving down to Minneapolis with my brother was driving me. He's passed away now. And I was sleeping there with the

head against the window, and this voice came to me of a torment. And I just was fearful. I had this rosary in my hand, even though I'm not Catholic, never was Catholic, don't know nothing about the rosary. But I held it there to hold it against this voice. And it says, it used severe vulgarity and said, get this away from me. It didn't mean nothing to them. And it actually screamed. I went to our destination where I asked my brother to go after this happened, because we were going to Minneapolis, but I was under so much fear and torment in the car. The only thing I could think of was my cousin, who was a born-again Christian, to go to her house to pray. And as we pulled up there, this demonic thing screamed, and it went over from the back seat to the front seat and it grabbed my leg. And we went into the house, and I said, I dare you to come into this house. I said, this is a Christian home. I told my cousin of the story, and I told her to call this pastor to let her confirm that, and she did. And she came back after the phone conversation and said, Gordon, would you want to really accept Christ in your life? I looked over, there was my brother. What's my brother going to think if I'd make that decision, if I do that? And at the same time, the spirit, whatever it was pushing back on the chair to let me know it was there. And I said, yes, I do. And I meant that from my heart at that point. I say that to say this, don't be concerned what your friends or relatives think about you accepting Christ. It's a personal decision. It's a personal commitment that you have to make by yourself. And I made that decision, and I made it there, and I prayed. And I slept very good that night. I didn't have any torment. And when I went back a couple days later to the reservation there, I was in my office, and these things came to me in that office about 3 o'clock in the afternoon. I could smell tobacco that's used in ceremonies. Not burnt tobacco, but it's very strong, and I could smell like a buckskin that was used, and it was very strong. And the only thing I could think of was that old preacher that I despised. And I called her up. She said, come down to the church. Just her and her daughter were there. And she began to explain to me again how Jesus cast out demonic spirits. And for some of you that are listening to me, you might be doubtful what I'm saying, but I'm very, very sincere. What I'm telling you is things that happened. And she sat me down and she said, you're going to have to help me, Gordon. I want you to say the name of Jesus. I want you to pray with me. And as we began to pray, I could not get that name out. An hour passed, about an hour and a half. And I was able to break through with that name of Jesus. And so I did that. Whatever it was, start to let go, one at a time, one at a time. Until I could feel the last, whatever it was, left. And when that happened, I felt totally free. I can't tell you the freedom I had. The tears of joy start flowing. I was so happy, so glad. The enormous feeling of release, of peace. And that was the deliverance that I had from all this torment, the pain, the hurt, the alcohol, the pot, everything that went into a life of this lifestyle. When I went home, the manifestations were gone. And I made that decision for Christ. And to this day, I say that Jesus is the way, the truth, and the life. No man comes unto the Father but through him. Right now, I have a very difficult time when people try to mix both the tradition and the Christian faith. Not with them, and that's their choice if they want to do that, but I cannot do that. And I want to give you words of inspiration here, that if you're on the fence, if you're wondering which way to go, you seek the Lord to help you and guide you. This is what I did. I began reading the Bible that was given to me. I remember during that time, I was deciding whether I was making the right choice. Even after Christ had set me free, am I going the right way? And I opened my Bible, which was a newer Bible, and I opened

1 Corinthians 10:21-22, you can't drink the cup of the Lord, you can't drink the cup of the devils at the same time. You want to provoke God to jealousy. He is a jealous God, and he has every right to be jealous for what he's done for us. And I closed that Bible because that impacted my heart so big when I seen that there, because I was at the fence. Even after all the deliverance that was done, I was at the fence whether I was making the right choice. And I closed that Bible, and I picked it up again a day later, and that same scripture opened up without having a page marker or nothing in there. That same scripture opened up, and it jumped out at me like it was meant right for me for that day. Today, I've always maintained my Christian position. I don't compromise. And out of that, I did get respect from the people who don't believe, are not believers. They respected my position. I believe God has opened doors that way. There was a gathering at the tribe I was elected on. I was elected on as a leader. And after I made the decision not to partake in the ceremonial things, that there was a large conference, and the coordinator of that conference welcomed everybody there. And being the chief or the chair, I had to welcome people there. And they said, each of you have a packet here. In each corner of the packet, there's a little pouch of tobacco. It's our traditional way, except for our chairman. We don't have one here. He don't believe that way, and we respect him for that. And I just said a quiet prayer, thank you, Lord. And there are many other times that I was asked to invite to come to different gatherings that were traditional gatherings. I was asked to come to one where sage was being spread around the room and tobacco was going around, and it came to me, and I politely declined it, and nothing was said, and I was asked to share my testimony and give a prayer, and I did. I'm saying that I believe that as people who believe in Jesus Christ, Native people, we have brothers and sisters who are not believers, that we can go there, build a relationship with them of trust, and we can share with them, you know, in a mindful way that the Lord is for them as well. I look back now and saying that that motto, that others may live, I still hold that banner high, but above that banner is even a better banner, and that's Jesus. He's the way, the truth, and the life, and he's the deliverer. He's the great physician. If you have an alcohol problem, if you have a drug problem, if you're on prescription drugs, on Oxycontin, if you've been abused or if you've been an abuser, I want to let you know that Jesus can set you free. If you're a father that's sitting there that you don't have any relationship with your children because of your alcohol and your abuse to your spouse, that God can set you free. All you have to do, as this man did, is get on your knees and call out to Christ and ask him to come into your life and to change you. And mothers, if you're a mom that is drinking and you're not raising your children in the right way, God wants to tell you that he's got a plan for you. He's got a plan to set you free, to be the mother that you should be to your children. God is a healer. He's a restorer of broken homes. He's a restorer of broken lives. And I share this with you. And the beautiful thing that we have before us, I don't care how bad our sin, how far down we are, and as we think in the pit, and we can't climb out of it, it's been so bad, no matter what things we've done, God is there to pull us out. When we call out to him, Lord, help me. I remember so bound with alcohol. I remember I was on the floor of my bathroom with my arms around the commode. I was so sick to even get up crying. I wanted to kill myself. I cried out to God, and he heard that cry, and he set me free. And when we call out to him, he'll listen to that cry. When you mean it in your heart, he will be there to help you. He'll come to you. He doesn't deny anybody that comes to him. He'll be there to set you free and to begin deliverance and to enlighten you to a new life, to a new beginning. All things pass away. Behold, all things become new. Because of my mindset in the 70s,

0: I began to get a lot of aggravation, a lot of my eyes began to get opened, so to speak, about what has been done to Native people, and it put a fire in my belly to really look at what I thought at that time was the gospel being preached, and it was killing and destroying Native people, only to find out later that it was only through Christ that set me free, completely free. That was a miracle in itself on for me to make that decisions to follow him and to realize that, hey, this gospel, this message of the cross is a real thing. It's there's truth to that. And what it done for me, I remember after I was set free from the alcohol, I was a bachelor living on La Couturier, and I opened my refrigerator. This was about 3 months after I came to Christ. I opened my refrigerator and a light bulb went on, as it does when you open your refrigerator. And a light bulb went off in my head saying, Gordon, you haven't said that F word in 3 months now. I didn't realize my language was even being cleaned up. And so it began to show me that these seeds were producing some fruit. The essential message of the cross is what we need, and not the distorted message that was brought in a way that Native people are reluctant to receive, and because of some erroneous approach by so-called religion, religiosity that has hurt our people. And the message of the cross is that Jesus is the way, the truth, and the life.
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4: Here are the current weather conditions as issued by Environment Canada.
5: In high level, clear, 20.
4: Wind from the east at
5: 8 kilometers an hour.
4: In Fort Vermilion,
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What are some of the skills and qualities that we want to impart to young people around us? Well, just like Paul raised up Timothy in the ways of the faith, we too

0: impart important biblical truths to younger believers. And it's our privilege to disciple the next generation, as they will be a powerful catalyst to change in the world. So first, we want to encourage those we mentor to make witnessing a way of life, and they will confidently share if we teach them how. Second, we want them to have a loving, caring attitude toward the lost, that they would see others the way that God sees them. And finally, it wouldn't be spiritual multiplication if they didn't catch the desire and the ability to train others, just as we are training them. These are some of the key skills that we want to give to those that we mentor. For more information on how you can be a great mentor, visit our website at sharelife.today. That's sharelife.today.
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0: I really love cleaning. Isn't that weird?
1: I love that you love cleaning. But it's awesome.
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0: My mom would clean the house, and she was the happiest person. Whenever she would work, she was in the best mood, and I loved being with her. I felt like this is such a joy to work hard, to have fun. She'd sing, and that rubbed off on me. I love to work.
1: And I'm telling you, I'm not kidding. It's awesome. We were cleaning the front yard yesterday, and I was in agony because I hate it. And you're over there singing and hopping around, and it is a blast to work hard with you because you make it fun. And you taught our kids to do the same thing.
0: It's a gift from God to be able to work hard. And we can do it with a good attitude when we trust Him.
1: So show your kids today the joy and pleasure of working hard, even if you don't like it.
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1: This is Max McLean. How did Jesus view his execution? 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Now is the time for judgment on this world. Now the prince of this world will be driven out. But I, when I am lifted up from the earth, will draw all men to myself. He said this to show the kind of death he was going to die. Then Jesus told them, "You are going to have the light just a little while longer. Walk while you have the light, before darkness overtakes you. The man who walks in the dark does not know where he's going. Put your trust in the light while you have it, so that you may become sons of light." From John 12, listen to the Bible. 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
1: When I was young, my mother physically abused me. She had a mental illness. When she was in her right mind, she took us to a church I loved, and I treasured my Bible. Just touching the pages made me feel closer to God. We were poor and hungry, but Dad liked to go out to clubs and meet women. He took me along. He dated multiple women, had children with them, and my half-siblings bullied me. I was shunned at church because of my parents, and my mom grew worse. She destroyed a bunch of my belongings, including my Bible. I started dancing in Dad's clubs as a young teenager. I got pregnant at 15, and even though I didn't love him, I married a man named Toby. He was violent, and my only escape from him was through romance novels. We divorced, and I fought him for custody of our daughter. Then I met Mike, and eventually we were married. When our son was 2, we decided to try a church. The pastor took a special interest in us, showing us Bible verses about redemption and God's grace. We prayed to receive Christ as our Savior, and the change was amazing. I joined a women's Bible study and began memorizing scripture to combat the shame and nightmares from my past. I threw my whole collection of romance novels away. Mike and I have 7 children. All have made declarations of faith. My mother even came to Christ. I was diagnosed with multiple sclerosis, and it's been difficult. But when trouble and pain comes, I direct my thoughts towards my Savior. I'm Cindy Kelly. If the Son, therefore, shall make you free, ye shall be free indeed.
0: If you would like to be free from the weight of sin by accepting Jesus Christ as Lord and Savior, call 1-888-NEED-HIM right now. Free Indeed is a production of Pacific Garden Mission, 1458 South Canal Street, Chicago, Illinois, 60607. 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

Canada. 4 high level, clear, 18. Wind from the east at 9 kilometers an hour. In Fort Vermilion, 18. Wind from the east at 6 kilometers an hour. In Garden River, 12. Wind calm. And Fort Chippewa, clear, 12. Wind from the east-southeast at 8 kilometers an hour. This has been your local weather update here on CIM Radio.

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1: What if giving something up could unlock something greater? 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Ronnie Floyd says fasting is more than skipping meals. 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
0: Fasting is abstinence from food with a spiritual goal in mind. 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

0: home mortgage based on that, other than you wouldn't be a slave anymore. That's nice. Right. But I didn't make that point to Caleb. I made a math point to him. But there you go. So, gosh, can you imagine? These 20-somethings get in here, and they do these debt-free screams, and it's their stinking house. And the house was cute.
1: I'm sure it was.
0: Well, I mean, you thought, you know, but in northern Michigan, you can buy a lot of house.
1: Yeah,
0: I mean,
1: you can.
0: They're out in the middle of nothing. And so, but I mean, you get a good deal. I mean, but it was a little, looked like a little Norman Rockwell painting and the little Norman Rockwell couple. I mean, they were just a power couple. It was unbelievable.
1: Good for them.
0: Yeah. And you're thinking, man, I think we're going to be okay if we
1: still possible.
0: If we got a few of those around, we're going to be all right. So this stuff works. And to Caleb's point, it works even better when you start young.
1: Absolutely. I mean, it sounds like they probably didn't have a ton of consumer debt to pay off. They just went hog on their
0: did.
1: On their mortgage.
0: He was raised in a financial peace baby.
1: I wondered,
0: he was raised in that, and then he was dating a girl who was smarter than him.
1: Mm-hmm.
0: And so that's what he said.
1: But it's still a ton of debt. You know, if it's $140,000 towards the mortgage, that same, I mean, $140,000 is $140,000. If it's consumer debt, if it's, well, it doesn't matter. The fact that you can get intense and really pay something off in a short period of time is
0: But hope-filled. Knowing what I know, the amount of data that is in my soul on this stuff,
1: I know,
0: from sitting in this chair for 35 years, I hear that couple and my mind, the math just explodes in my mind. What's going to happen to that couple
1: and their family tree?
0: And I don't have any data to back up the hard data to back up the health effects and the relational effects. What percentage of people never get divorced that don't have debt versus the people that have debt?
1: Wow, that's interesting.
0: Because divorce is grand. I mean, marriage is grand, but divorce is 50 grand. So, I mean, if you split your assets every so often and start over, it's hard to build wealth.
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1: All righty. Today's question comes from Sam in Wyoming. He says, my girlfriend believes I'm making the worst decision of our life. A family friend asked us if we wanted to buy their home without putting it on the market. It's a great deal, and an attorney will handle the contract. But we're not married, and I believe we have too much debt at this time. I have about $50,000 of debt and earn $85,000 a year. My girlfriend has around $100,000 in debt and makes $65,000 a year. We are currently renting and living with my brother. Am I making the right decision not to purchase this house? Yes. Now is not the time. You highlighted a reason not to buy this house, but there are several reasons not to, for the love of God, to not buy this house. Your girlfriend is very emotional. She has something in her mind. She's created this picture, this playing house picture with you of you moving into this house that you can't afford and living this lifestyle with your friends that you can't afford. And you have just woken her up from what she thought was a dream, but you know is a

0: And I would start sharing that information with your girlfriend so that she can do the same. And then when the time comes and you guys, if you do decide to get married, I don't know if that's in the cards. If you decide to get married and you still have a little bit of debt, now you can work together and combine your money as married people and actually pay off your debt, save up some money, and then save up a down payment. And then when the time comes, you can purchase a home the right way. But that day is not today, and it's quite far in the future.
1: The problem with real estate is everyone says to buy real estate.
0: It's a great deal.
1: Almost no one says, don't buy real estate. You ought to buy a house, buy a house, buy a house, buy a house. And a young couple, buy a house, buy a house, buy a house, buy a house. Get out of my house and go buy a house, buy a house, buy a house, right? That's what the brother's saying.
0: Yeah.
1: And so, and it's a family friend. I'm going to give you a deal. Buy a house. What's wrong with you? You're crazy? You got to buy a house. You got to buy a house. You got to buy a house. It's almost as if you're a renter, you're going to hell. You're not. Real estate has no middle ground. It is either purchased properly when you are in a proper situation to buy it and it becomes a blessing.
0: Right.
1: Or you're going to screw yourself over and it's going to take you a decade to get out from under this bad idea called a real estate purchase.
0: Well, you left a part out because the number one thing is everybody's saying buying a house. But the number two part is when you see a house, you think that's the only one.
1: Yeah.
0: You think it's the only deal you'll ever get.
1: Yeah.
0: The only one with that floor plan, the only one with that,
1: and
0: whatever.
1: As a person who's been in the real estate business off and on most of my life, I laugh at that. There's a stinking house on every corner. Oh, but it's a great deal. There's a deal on every other corner.
0: But look at the yard.
1: Yeah, well, it's got grass. You're killing me here. I'm sorry. It's a stupid house. Don't ruin your life. Real estate is a horrible purchase when you're not ready. And you're not ready because you're not married.
0: And you don't have any money.
1: And you're not married because you're broken in debt. Now, if you want to buy a house as a single person without your girlfriend, that's okay. But do not buy a house with your girlfriend or boyfriend. Stupid. All kinds of really bad things are going to happen when you do this.
0: Yeah.
1: So, Sam, you are right. Please stand your ground. And if it means that this young lady runs away, well, that might not be a big loss.
0: It may not be. And I can't stress enough to have $100,000 of debt or whatever consumer debt and to rush into buying a house, putting as minimal down as possible, having a payment
1: you
0: that's way
1: hammered.
0: Too much. Yes.
1: You don't get hammered. Please don't do this. You were right, Sam. We are on your team. Timothy is in Los Angeles. Hi, Timothy. What's up?
2: Hey, Dave. Hey, Jed. How are you guys doing today?
1: Better than I deserve. How can we help?
2: So, just to be succinct, I'm calling because my parents probably wouldn't. I am 19 years old, and my parents make well over six figures every year, but we kind of find ourselves living more or less paycheck to paycheck. And I'm going off to college in a month, and that brings one big payment at the end of September with it. And so, I'm kind of calling just to ask, like, how do I get my parents on board with a total money makeover and get their, like, hearts into it?
1: You don't.
2: The
1: number of parents that listen to a 19-year-old is almost zero.
0: Now, okay. Are you concerned that when it's time to pay tuition in September, there's not going to be any money there? Or how are we paying for your tuition?
2: Yeah, so basically my dad's philosophy on it, just because the income is pretty high, has always been that we didn't need to put anything into any accounts because we would just pay for it when we got there. But as the date gets closer and more logistics get figured out, it's kind of becoming clear that they're becoming stressed about it and I'm kind of becoming stressed about it. And so I know that it will be fine, but it's also just kind of like a thing where I've been, you know, listening for a long time, and I picked up the Total Money Makeover book recently, and it's like all of this truth and like good stuff is here in front of me, and I kind of want to, you know, help bring them the peace that I see in all these stories and all of that.
0: Well, I'm glad that you picked up the book, and that's going to serve you very well in your life. But I agree with Dave. You're not going to be able to change them because you told them that you listened to something on the radio or, hey, look at this book. But I am concerned with you for the tuition. How much? What you said they were just thinking that they're going to cash flow it. How much is due in September?
2: Just about $14,000.
0: $14,000. So the conversation I'd be having.

0: having, and I think this is fair. This is not you overstepping. I think it's fair to say, hey, mom, dad, tuition's due coming up here in you know, less than a month. I just want to make sure the plan is still what we talked about, that I'm still going to be able to sign up, because if I'm not, I want you to tell me so I can start thinking about what my options are. And so I can start thinking about if I have to push to next September, if I have to start thinking about maybe picking up a job to help paying for, to help pay for this. I just want to know, I want to open up the lines of communication.
1: That's good. That's good.
2: Yeah.
1: But Timothy, overall, your heart is good to want your mom and dad to learn something that you have learned and you're excited about. But truthfully, sir, it's what we call the powdered butt syndrome. Once someone has powdered your butt, they don't want your advice on money or sex. And so you're never going to be able to advise them on either one of those things, even if you're a 40-year-old financial planner and your father is broke. Maybe then, maybe then he will ask you a question. But he's certainly not going to ask a college freshman who's just out of high school because he read one book, and he's not going to listen to you. And I don't mean that disparagingly towards you. It's just the way things are. And so it's the most difficult thing you can do. Now, what you can do is you can just say, Mom and Dad, I read this book and I loved it. I think you might like it, and just leave it on the coffee table. That's the, and then see if they pick it up. Maybe I can get to them.
0: Right. Now, I do want to say this to you. I know you're probably moved off the line, but what is an absolute no-no is if they start talking about student loans that you can both sign for, the answer is no.
1: Correct. No student
0: loans
1: for you.
0: We're not doing any student loans. You're not signing your name with...
1: I'm not signing up for any debt. We're going to find another way to go to college if you can't do it, Mom and Dad. You're right. Good catch. Good catch there.

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1: Christianity is not constructed in such a way that we simply go out into the wilderness and grow because it's just us and God. We're not meant to walk alone. We're not meant to grow alone. So we grow in community. God gives us the church. He gives us each other. But it's not just that we have relationships. It's that growth happens in community. That can begin in the home.
2: Welcome to Family Life Today, where we want to help you pursue the relationships that matter most. I'm Ann Wilson.
3: And I'm Dave Wilson, and you can find us at familylifetoday.com. This is Family Life Today. All right, we've got Dave Harvey with us talking about a book. Dave, how many years ago did you write When Sinners Say I Do?
1: Oh, I think it was released in 2007.
3: Oh, man.
1: So I'm bad at math.
3: You think you remember what you said?
2: Well, and you also wrote, I Still Do, Growing Closer and Stronger Through Life-Defining Moments.
1: That's right.
2: So we've just got a marriage expert on our hands.
1: Well, I feel like less of an expert with the passing of every year. But it's something that I love. I'm very grateful to God for Kim. We've been married for 43 years. Mm. And it's something that I have the privilege of teaching on regularly and doing seminars and conferences and events and seeing other people helped by the stuff that's helped Kim and I brings great joy to me.
2: That's fun.
3: Yeah, and this is a reality check because you open both books, you have this concept of we bring luggage into our marriage. And even at my church, I remember one time trying to talk about this. So we did a mock little drama skit where we had a husband and wife come up like they were getting married.
2: It was a bride and groom.
3: It was their wedding day.
2: It was our son, actually, and his wife.
3: Yeah. And beside them, we had all these bags, you know, and we just wanted the audience to go, you don't see these bags, but we're all bringing stuff. We bring it. And then you get married and you're like, what is that? And they're like, this is who I am. What do you mean? So you say that as well in the very beginning, but you say one of the bags, if not all the bags, are sin.
1: Yeah.
3: So explain that.
1: Well, I mean, for me, that was like a huge epiphany within marriage. I remember one of the first conflicts that we had. You know, I don't remember all the specifics.
3: Kim probably does. Yeah,
1: well, what she will say, like, I just remember making these stunning,

0: only remarkable insight into Kim's behavior.
1: I bet that went well.
0: My logic was utterly impeccable. And because Kim was saying some stuff that was inaccurate, and my sense of justice was being violated. And so in an attempt to kind of skillfully identify the essence of the problem, and I said, this is still so embarrassing, but I said this very matter-of-factly, not in a threatening way. I just said, dear, please stop talking. I said, you're making me angry and you're making me sin. And the thing is, it made perfect sense to me.
2: Oh, yeah.
0: Because that's where I was. You know, prior to marriage, I was growing daily more Christ-like. I mean, it was amazing. I was an amazing specimen on earth, and nobody else noticed, but I was really amazed at myself. And because to me, sin was becoming a thing of the past. Mm. You know, it was certainly an issue before I was converted. It's part of my story before I was converted. But now I was a Christian. And behold, the old has passed away. The new has come. And sin was this old school thing.
1: Yeah.
0: And then I got married to somebody who had sin issues, clearly. And my hopes for the sinless life were like being flushed down the toilet.
1: She's wrecking you.
0: She was wrecking me.
1: And what happens, that is so typical, because we feel like, hey, I'm doing pretty good. Then we get married and we're seeing all these, we're so triggered.
2: Yeah.
1: All these new things. And then we have kids. Wait, what?
3: Even worse.
1: Now there's even more.
0: Yeah, join the party.
3: But the sin nature in us makes us think
1: it's them.
3: They're the reason I'm acting the way I am. It wasn't there before.
0: Yeah.
3: And they're bringing the sin luggage in, but not me. And if they have it, if I have it, it's a little tiny tote bag and they've got a U-Haul truck.
1: Well, wait, how did Kim respond to your response? I mean, to what you said to her.
0: I think, you know, the whole thing got elevated. I took it to a whole new level, which I think I did that regularly.
1: Oh, boy.
0: The thing is, Paul makes this statement in 1 Timothy. He says that the saying is trustworthy and deserving of full acceptance, that Christ Jesus came into the world to save this category of beings, sinners.
1: Yeah.
0: And then he personalizes it and he says, of whom I am the foremost.
1: Mm.
0: The thing about that statement is that's Paul. He's on the back end of his life. You know, this is a statement of a mature, seasoned, godly, powerful witness for Jesus Christ. And yet somehow his godliness led him into a deeper grasp of his sinfulness.
1: Mm.
0: And his sinfulness sparked a fresh gratitude to the Savior for what he had done for him. So to say, I am the worst of sinners, for Paul was actually a sign of maturity.
1: Yeah.
0: It was a sign of health and growth.
3: Do you think that is the truth? I believe that the deeper we are in Christ, the more mature we are in Christ, the more wicked we see we are.
0: Yes. I don't know if you've ever seen Jack Miller's diagram. There's like a sideways vector of V, and so there's a line that goes up to it. So you imagine two lines, one going up and one going down. He says right here, you know, is conversion. And if you look at the cross right here, the cross connects this line going up, the line going down. The line going up is the holiness of God, the goodness of God, the majesty of God, the greatness of God. The line going down is our awareness of our sin.
3: Mm.
0: We're converted, like we come to Jesus, we really don't understand fully what the gospel is all about. And so the cross is really small there, but it's enough to connect those two and we get converted. But what happens is we begin to grow. We go to church, we listen to scripture, we get teaching, we're around other believers, and God in our mind grows bigger and bigger and more majestic and more holy, while at the same time, we're growing.
1: Yeah.
0: We're married. We're seeing our sins in a greater way. We're having kids. We're at work. We have a conscience that's engaged. We have the Holy Spirit at work. And the awareness of our sin is growing more and more with the passing of each month. If that cross remains the same size as it did at conversion, and you're there, then you've got this big gap between the holiness of God and the gospel, or the sinfulness of us and the gospel. And so you need the cross, the gospel, to be growing in your life in every season, because ultimately where that leads you to is, I'm the worst of sinners. That's what Paul was saying.
3: Yeah.
0: And he was able to say that because the gospel was huge to him.

0: Hi, this is Chancel Cooper, Director of Media here at Family Life. 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
1: Well, what does it take to realize I'm the problem here? It's not her. It's not him. Of course, it is in a sense, but the bigger problem is look in the mirror. I've got a sin issue. I've got to deal with that because it's so easy to not do that. It's so easy to go, what is your problem?
2: We all do it. Yes. I love some of the titles of your chapters in all of your books. You're such a good writer and a creative writer. Chapter 2, Waking Up with the Worst of Sinners. The news about who we really are.
3: Yeah.
2: And it's that point exactly.
1: But our sin nature says, yeah, I wake up with the worst sinners.
2: Exactly.
1: She's laying right beside me.
4: Thank you.
1: Not me.
4: Yes. Thank you for naming her.
1: Exactly.
4: It was awkward for me to say it, but for you to say it.
2: Right.
4: There's a quote, one of my favorite Puritan authors, Thomas Watson, says, till sin be bitter, Christ will not be sweet. Mm-hmm. And what the gospel does is the gospel first begins with bad news, really ugly news. Mm-hmm. And the really bad, ugly news is not, hey, you're a sinner, but it's you're a sinner. And actually, the sin is to the degree that you cannot solve the problem. Mm-hmm. There's nothing that you can do to save yourself. You are wholly inadequate. You know, you could be Mother Teresa and live the rest of your life for the poor, and that's not going to change your condition. You need something from outside of yourself. Yeah. You need a savior. But the gospel starts with that bad news. Mm-hmm. And the thing is, we think we get converted under that message, and then we think we leave that whole category of sinner, and we move on into brighter pastures.
2: I'm a saint now.
4: That's right. And that was me. You know, sin was part of my past. It's part of my story.
2: Right.
4: It's part of my testimony. But getting married, you realize, oh my goodness, I wasn't even aware of how much I've sinned. Because you're having conflict. You know, you're newly married, you're having, or even deeper in marriage, and you can't figure out half the time what's going on. It's like, am I possessed? Is she possessed? What is happening here? Because if marriage is so great, why does it seem to reveal the worst in me? To which we would say, yeah, now we're beginning to understand one of the primary purposes of marriage. Because marriage is about ministry to each other. But for ministry to take place, God will be faithful to show each other those weak parts and those sinful parts so that you can put the gospel into play and you can grow together and you can begin to apply the gospel and enjoy the gospel in the context of your home.
2: I think that's so rich. It's so beautiful. Where do you think you had a blind spot?
4: Mine may have been, sure, I'm a sinner. I'm just not as bad as you are.
1: Yeah.
4: You know? Yeah. If you're listening, how many marriage conflicts can be traced back to one spouse believing that they are morally superior to the other and that they actually exist on a higher moral ground? And in actuality, they don't understand the gospel. They don't understand how the gospel levels the playing field, and they don't understand how destructive self-righteousness is to the marriage.
1: Wow.
4: Because their belief is, yeah, my spouse is the foremost of sinners. Like Paul says, of whom I am the foremost.
2: But I'm thinking, as a woman, and I talk to a lot of other wives, we can think our husband isn't as good relationally, or their relational IQ for us isn't as good as mine. And so what we can think is, he's out there

0: doing all this stuff, but I know how I could make us great. And I'm looking at you like, hello, are you seeing what needs to be done in our home and our family and our marriage? And as a dad, are you seeing any of that? Because I'm noticing all of the relational aspects in our home and how he's not meeting them. So there's my pride.
1: Yes.
0: Like we're sinking because you're out here giving your best energy away. But in here, we're dying for some attention.
1: Yeah.
0: And so then that pride and it says, it's your fault. And man, as soon as we start pointing fingers, we're in trouble.
1: Yes. And the beauty of marriage is that as you begin to mature and the gospel moves to the center and you can own your own need for the gospel, then you can be mirrors for one another where you can talk to your spouse about what you see in them.
0: Yeah.
1: Most often we would hope that's the good things you see in them, where God's grace is at work in powerful ways and you're able to celebrate that. But also you can be honest with each other. And because of the security that's drawn from the gospel, that doesn't bring the marriage or the relationship under threat.
0: Yeah.
1: It's actually, you're helping each other grow.
2: Yeah, I mean, you mentioned, and I love this analogy of Nathan coming to David and addressing his sin. Talk about that in marriage, because as soon as I read that, I'm like, I'm preaching that bum, baby. That is, you know, you need a Nathan in your life. You don't want them because they're a prophet and they're going to come and point out something that you need to hear, but that's what your spouse can be. So explain that. That is a great concept.
1: You know, in marriage, and then if God gives you children, the children become part of this as well. You're trying to build a culture within the family. And an important feature of that culture needs to be, we are honest with each other, we're gracious with each other, and we're helping each other grow. So this is all another way to say, you know, we're going to be Nathans. The idea is we're going to be truth speakers, and we're going to make a place for truth speakers. When that culture is in play, and it's being cultivated, and the gospel's at the center of it, so that people within the home are more aware of the areas where you enjoy in them rather than the areas of your weakness, and they live in the reality of God's approval because the gospel is magnified, then I think truth-telling, you know, becomes a part of the culture. Being able to say to each other, thou art the man, and that doesn't break down, that doesn't tear the relational fabric within the home, but it actually is servicing and satisfying and embodying the very culture that you're trying to build. The result of that is growth. The result of that is change. That's what happened with David, is that he repented as a result of that because he was smitten by it and he needed to be smitten by it. It's important to realize that Christianity is not constructed in such a way that we simply go out into the wilderness and grow because it's just us and God. God could have ordained the economy of our growth to happen in that manner. He did not. In the garden, he created the woman for the man. The animals were in play there as well. We're not meant to walk alone. We're not meant to grow alone. So we grow in community. God gives us the church. He gives us each other. But it's not just that we have relationships. It's that growth happens in community. That can begin in the home. And if we have a vision for that, the home becomes a place where people that are grown up reflect back and think, you know, the most formative years of my life had Jesus at the center and and I learned to be gracious and to celebrate good things, but I also learned to be honest. I learned to be Nathan.
2: Yeah, and at some point, I mean, thinking of David, there had to be a sense of humility to receive that from Nathan. And that has to happen in a marriage too, because I have to at some point realize I am the chief of sinners. It's not her. It's me. Now she's got her issues too, but it's me. So that when she comes to me or he to her, there's enough humility to say, I need to hear this. I don't want to hear it. I don't even want to believe it, but you love me and you're telling me because you love me. This is true about me. What am I going to do with this? In other words, otherwise it's going to be isolation. I'm going to pull away. I'm going to blame you. You're going to blame me. And that's what most marriages do.
1: Yes.
2: It's just so sad. Rather than, I have issues, please point them out. I want to be better. God's given me a gift. You are a gift. then the gift sometimes is going to speak truth and it's going to hurt.
1: That's

0: right.
1: But I'm going to get better. And that's you can't get there unless you're willing to say, I am the chief of sinners.
0: Yes.
2: But I'd also point out that the way, and you pointed it out too, Dave, that you said, like, you have gratitude and you're speaking life and good things into each other so that when a truth is spoken, it can be received.
0: Mm-hmm.
2: It's not this badgering, this constant battering of your esteem because you're not doing anything right. You're saying both are taking place. But Nathan was a genius in his approach to
0: yes,
2: David.
0: He was.
2: And so I think sometimes if we can put some prayer into it of how to approach our spouse with the truth, because it's not easy to receive some hard truths. So for us, put some prayer into it and also, Lord, how should I frame this? How can I package it in a way that they'll hear my intent isn't to harm them, but to help them? But what if we have spouses that never give us any input? Because I've talked to a lot of women that would say, my husband will never tell me anything. And I'm open, like, tell me. And I know that can go both ways because some people can perceive this as conflict, like, I don't want to hurt them.
0: Yep.
2: What do you think you'd say to those people? Dave, you're a little bit like that, my Dave.
1: I'm so nice. I'm so, no, I mean, I think sometimes I'm afraid.
0: Mm. Yeah.
1: I'm afraid of where it's going to go. And it's not that big a deal. So I'll just live with it. But
0: it could get
1: down,
0: messy and complicated.
1: It is bigger than I want to admit.
0: We want to keep peace.
1: Yeah.
0: Yeah, I can relate to that as well. I think that when it comes to sharing something with another person about an area of sin or weakness, I think that needs to start in prayer.
1: Mm-hmm.
0: And so often we can skip over that because of our desire to just get it done, to engage God. And then I think we're going to them as fellow sinners who ourselves have received mercy. So we're not Moses coming down from the mountain with the law.
1: Shekinah
0: we're
1: glory.
0: All aglow. and we know their sin,
2: There's a humbleness.
0: Yeah, there's a humility, absolutely, because we've sinned in the same way.
2: Mm.
0: Also, we could be wrong in what we see.
2: We've been stating that. 13, I could be wrong.
0: We know in part, we prophesy in part. The most I'll ever get on anybody is part.
1: Mm.
0: The most I'll ever get on my kids, or most I'll ever get on my spouse. That's why questions have to be asked and observations are brought, not conclusions.
2: Oh, that's good.
0: But we bring observations to them and
1: that's good.
0: And have conversation around that because, one of the ways that I know that my heart is moving towards self-righteousness or that there is resentment in what I'm saying toward Kim is that I'll become almost, graciously prosecutorial. like I'll have this inner attorney who appears, who is preoccupied with times and dates. Let me just stop you right there, dear. Yeah. May I remind you that on May 6th at 2021 at 7:12
1: I have a photo right here.
0: You said, and I quote, and it's evident that I'm trying to win an argument. I'm not trying to serve a soul.
2: Mm. That's good.
0: I'm not trying to help her connect with Christ. My baggage is now, fully in play. I think there needs to be a lot of mercy and a lot of reflection upon how much we've been forgiven.
1: Yeah.
2: That's so good.
0: And then that helps to cultivate like a personal heart, a culture within our own heart to be able to go to others and manage to help the other people with their sin.
2: Well, you said two things, and I'm thinking even when we talk to our kids or our grandkids, you said a couple things. You come in with humility. Hun, I know I'm not perfect and I mess up all the time and I could be wrong about this. That right there just diffuses all that defensiveness because you're coming with this.
1: Not all of it, because I could still be defensive.
0: even
1: though it's perfect, I still.
2: And let me add this too, because we need to with any of this kind of discussion. If you are in a relationship where your spouse is being abusive physically and harming you or your kids in any way, we're telling you, first of all, you need to get help.
0: Yeah.
2: And I would say to get out and get safe, because the most loving thing you can do is to get safe and get your kids safe. So this is important.
1: Yeah.
0: Yes. Because true mercy and true love does not enable abuse.
2: Yes.
0: In fact, true love, true mercy sees that the highest form of love is not to submit to abuse, but to expose the evil of abuse.

0: that's why it's important to get other people involved and to not be alone and not buy the lie that, hey, I just need to be in this. I just need to weather this. We need to get other people involved and help us with the interpretive process of what it is we're going through.
1: Mm. So to wrap up, if you are looking at two sinners who just said, I do, what would you say to them?
0: Well, I would say congratulations. You're in for a glorious adventure together. Mm. There will be surprises and delights that you could never have even anticipated. And there will be hardships that you never dreamed would take place. There are going to be times where you love each other in ways that you can't describe through words. And other times where you don't want to even be in the same room together. But God is forming you and shaping you through this marriage in a way that in heaven, though you will no longer be married, you'll be amazed at the soul that's formed in you and how much you love Jesus because of the marriage.
1: That's good.
2: That's a great way to end.
1: That's beautiful. And guess what? You can get this book, familylifetoday.com. Click on the link in the show notes. We've got When Sinners Say, I Do. Discovering the Power of the Gospel for Marriage. Great stuff. Thanks.
0: Thank you for having me on.
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4: Here are the current weather conditions as issued by Environment Canada.
5: For high level, clear,
4: 18. Wind from the east-southeast at 11 kilometers an hour. Taking a look at Fort Vermilion, 17. Wind from the east at 5 kilometers an hour. For Garden River, 11. Wind from the northeast at 3 kilometers an hour. And Fort Chipewyan, clear, 14. Wind from the southeast at 8 kilometers an hour. This has been your local weather update here on CIM Radio.
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1: John 4:20. Our ancestors worshipped on this mountain, but you Jews claim that the place where we must worship is in Jerusalem. The Samaritan woman didn't want to talk about her sin, so she changed the subject, and Jesus went along with it. He replied, "Believe me, a time is coming when you will worship the Father neither on this mountain nor in Jerusalem. True worshipers will worship the Father in the Spirit and in truth, for they are the kind of worshipers the Father seeks." John 4:21-23. Before the coming of Christ, God

0: was to be worshipped at the temple in Jerusalem. Depending on where you lived, you might have to cross land and sea to get there. On the day of Pentecost, there were people from Egypt, Libya, Rome, and other places. But the prophet Zephaniah foresaw a time when that would change and wrote, "Distant nations will bow down to him, all of them in their own lands." Worship at the temple is no longer required because Jesus is the temple. He said of himself, "Destroy this temple, and I will raise it again in 3 days." God's people used to go to the temple to worship, but now the temple has come to us. Jesus promised in Matthew 18:20, "For where two or three gather in my name, there I am with them."
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0: Excuse me, ma'am.
1: Oh, hi.
0: Quick question for you. We're just asking people, do you think you're going to heaven when you die?
1: Wow. I think I'll be fine. I'm a pretty good person.
2: That may be true, but is it enough? Billy Graham.
3: It is noble to be upright if you can. It is admirable to be honest, kind, and compassionate. It would seem that these characteristics would be sufficient to save your soul. But the Bible says, though it seems right, it is wrong.
2: So what is right?
3: The Bible says, for by grace are ye saved, through faith, and that not of yourselves. It is the gift of God, lest any man should boast. It is not of works. You cannot work your way to heaven. You cannot pay your way to heaven. It comes about through faith in Jesus Christ, who died on the cross.
2: Want to find out more about faith in Jesus Christ? 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That's findpeacewithgod.net. It's from the Billy Graham Evangelistic Association.
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3: This is Wretched Radio. Welcome in. I'm Jimmy Hicks. Not Todd Friel, but we're going to get to Todd in just a moment. We're doing something kind of different today. As many of you know, we recently released a new resource at FortisPlus.org from Fortis fellow Libby Clausen for women and the issue women are increasingly dealing with, but not necessarily talking about. And that's the issue of pornography.
4: The statistics are frightening. An increasing number of women, particularly young women, are now downloading and viewing pornography. This should cause a collective gasp. Why? Well, I think in society, we kind of expect men to be acting in ways that we expect men to act when they look at pornography, but we don't expect it from women. What is happening? Why are more women consuming pornography, and what can the church do about it? Fortis fellow Libby Clausen joining us in studio to discuss something Libby never wanted to talk about. Don't like talking about it for men, but it's a constant conversation because the statistics are frightening. Depending on which poll you look at least 90% of American males are looking at pornography on the regs. Women, not quite as high, but the number is growing, especially with young women. So, Libby, if you would be so kind to initiate us into this conversation, what's going on? Why are women looking at pornography? This is not something we expect from them. This is man's territory. Why are so many women downloading and consuming pornography?
5: Well, I think it's just indicative of what's going on in our society as a whole, that we are tending and trending towards more and more depravity, debauchery. It's more available. I think it's interesting that it's not just downloading. It's reading and listening and looking all combined.
4: I wonder, do we have any statistics when it comes to women visually looking at pornography versus through the written word? Do we know what the stats are on that?
5: Well, the statistics that I was able to locate were a general population poll, so not specifically Christian women, but it was around 67% of ladies reporting. And that's interesting to me because I'm sure that a lot of ladies weren't being completely honest on those polls.
4: Typically, Libby, when I'm dealing with a man dealing with this issue, I'll say, how many times do you look at pornography a week? And if they'll say something like, well, once or twice, and I say, so like 5 to 8 times? Yeah. They always underestimate the amount. So these polls, as bad as they are, I think the reality is even worse. Okay, porn is more available. I grant you that. We're trending more toward depravity. I think Romans 1, when we see women acting in a depraved manner, that means we're pretty much getting close to the end of the rope here. But that doesn't explain why it is that, at least in the recent history of pornography consumption, men have consumed far more than women do, but women are catching up. What's changing here? Is there a dynamic inside of women that's changing besides the external availability?
5: Well, I would actually probably, I hadn't thought about it like that before, but now that I'm thinking about it, I would say that the blending of gender roles in our society as a whole, that so much crossover between what used to be only men's roles and only women's roles. And so much is crossing over now that I think that is just part of what's going on in general.
4: Yeah, we've been encouraging women to act like the worst parts of men.
5: Yes.
4: be frisky and unfaithful.
5: Right.
4: Maybe that is part of bearing the fruit that women are just, they're encouraged to do it. So they are. Yeah. Maybe a lifting of cultural shame is a part of it. Maybe
5: for sure.
4: Men blaze the trail, but now women are following and feeling like it's okay because we don't really critique men anymore for watching pornography. It's kind of like,
5: Yes.
4: Why do you, I've got a reason. Why do you think most pastors are not?

0: preaching about this subject from the pulpit.
1: Specifically for women?
0: No.
1: In general.
0: Pornography. We'll start with men.
1: Okay.
0: Because this has historically, until recently, been a male issue. Why do you think a lot of pastors don't preach on it?
1: Oh, goodness. I think that could be a couple of things. Maybe they struggle with it.
0: That's what I'm thinking.
1: That's where I would go first.
0: I've seen polls. Over half of pastors say, yeah, it's an issue for me. Half of pastors are struggling with pornography. That means half of pastors shouldn't be in pastoral ministry.
1: Absolutely.
0: And maybe they don't want to talk about it because they've got their own struggles with it. And how can they throw rocks from a glass house?
1: Yes.
0: So this is an issue, needless to say, for men and for women, I think has been underserved from the pulpit. But now that it's women, I think we really need to get urgent about this. Because if Romans 1 is true, if women are starting to behave in these ways, more promiscuous, whether it's pornography or through physical intimacy, we're in big trouble as a society. And for the Christian women who struggle with this, there is hope. There is help. You would agree with that?
1: 100%. Yes.
0: All right. So let's start with a diagnosis. For a woman who is consuming pornography on whatever regularity, what's motivating it? What do you think is driving it?
1: I think it's a combination of a few things. Number one, it's a heart issue. It is something going on at the heart level, the desire level for women that is being normalized by our culture and is being almost encouraged by our culture, that it should be explored, that it's good, that it's part of becoming completely feminine or completely a sexual woman.
0: Free.
1: Right.
0: Liberated.
1: Yes, 100%. And then the other side of it, I think, is it's a worship issue. We are created to be worshipers. God created us to be worshipers. Of course, he created us to worship him. And as human beings, we get that all mixed up and we start exchanging, like you mentioned in Romans, we exchange the true, what we should be worshiping for created things, for things that we think are going to serve us better.
0: A worship disorder is what you call it. A worship disorder. They're actually worshiping pornography.
1: I don't think that's really the crux of it. I think we would be creating kind of a new category of sin if we did that. Like this is over here in a silo, a place that has to be separate, a different kind of sin. Then therefore we'd be treating it differently. But I think all sin comes down to being a worship issue, that we are worshiping something other than God. So with pornography in particular, ladies are telling me and coming to me talking about what they're getting from the pornography. So whatever you worship, you're expecting something back from it. And what's coming back is, they think, love, acceptance, intimacy. That's not biblical intimacy. And it's all a farce.
0: Okay, let's take those one at a time. They're getting love from pornography. Are they just putting themselves into the role?
1: Yes. A lot of what ladies are struggling with is that fantasy, the reality versus what they wish things could be like. And they can enter kind of, because this is such a taboo issue for ladies, it's a kind of a secret place they can go, that they can enter into the fantasy and put themselves in the place of the having someone who is loving them. Because a lot of the times in these situations, in the pornography situations, you get an intimate relationship that looks like something that it really isn't, which I would say that is for the guys too.
0: Well, I'm wondering though too, because demographically, the statistics that I've seen indicate that it's younger women that are consuming more than older women are.
1: Yes.
0: Now, that could be dry, but I think also though, the number of young women that aren't getting married mm-hmm. is disproportionately higher than older women. And so they aren't receiving intimacy. Right. And this is the substitute, perhaps?
1: Yes, and kind of goes along with the direction that our society is going, since everything is so digital now. There's so many online relationships that supposedly count as if you have a real live person sitting across from you.
0: Right.
1: So intimacy digitally, too, kind of falls into that same realm of thinking.
0: But it is interesting to me, though, because historically, the excuse that is given for men

0: consuming more porn than women is because men are more visually stimulated than women. But now women, you rightly stated, it's reading too, so the imagination. But visually, they're also receiving pleasure from pornography.
1: Right. Yes, that's true. And I think that has to do with how we consume information these days. That we consume information, so much of it visually now. Even videos that we watch online have the running subtitles under them. So you don't even have to turn the sound up. You're just visually engaging in so much. I think that that is just the trend because of how we even have relationships. I've had counselees who do better on a video counseling session than they do sitting across
0: from
1: me.
0: You're kidding.
1: No, that's true. Especially the younger ladies.
0: Wow, that's kind of sad.
1: Mm-hmm.
0: Because that's not the way we're supposed to be relating to
1: that's
0: one
1: right.
0: another.
1: Yes.
0: But they're so trained that they just feel more comfortable doing yes. it.
2: And we have much, much more of this conversation with Todd and Fortis fellow Libby Clausen still to come. This is Wretched Radio. Some struggles stay hidden for years. 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
4: You've probably heard survival of the fittest your whole life. 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This isn't conspiracy theory stuff. 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
5: God has given the church many gifts for the building up of the body. 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
2: Welcome back to Wretched Radio. I'm Jimmy Hicks. Not the first voice you probably expected to hear, but if you didn't hear the first segment, Todd is speaking with Libby Glossin, Fortis

0: Hello, Libby Glossett, who's just recently released a new resource at FortisPlus.org. It's called Out of the Shadows. We're continuing their conversation now as they continue to talk about the growing number of women who are struggling with the issue of pornography.
1: All right. So it's a worship disorder of sorts. They're receiving some sort of affirmation from this. They believe that they're receiving love from this. Approval, I believe, was one of the things that you said. How are they receiving approval from watching that?
2: Well, I think actually I would flip that on its head and say that when someone is seeking approval or affirmation, on the flip side of that, they are afraid of or avoiding at all costs any kind of opportunity where they would be rejected. So as you said, the screen kind of keeps them safe. They're not going to be rejected by a screen. They are going to be accepted. They're accepted into the realm of the fantasy that's going on. And I think the other part too that I left out when I was just naming off the different reasons when we were talking about this at the beginning, another part of it is really goes back to Eve and her stance on what God has given me isn't enough. And I think that runs true through all women, maybe not generally all women, but through women in our population now too, in our culture, that we are not satisfied with what God has given us. So we want more. We want that one thing that we've been told, no, not that thing. You can have everything else, but not that.
1: And now that the gates have been opened for women to charge through them and to behave any way that they want to, that makes them feel better, they're off to the sin races.
2: Yes.
1: There's a term, I don't know if you're familiar with this, reverse pornography for women.
2: I have not heard reverse pornography.
1: Yeah. Mrs. Friel was teaching me about this. The women that put themselves out on whatever these platforms, I don't even know what they're called.
2: Where that people pay for the videos?
1: Yes.
2: Yes.
1: Yes. It is a way to receive, to be looked at, not look at. So it's reverse pornography because women want men to look at them.
2: That's really interesting. I hadn't thought about it that way. It's true.
1: Well, it's again another trend that I think is somewhat it's not exclusive, but it's somewhat uniquely 21st century behavior. All right, let's talk about getting started in helping these women. Right, want to affirm this again? Would you please affirm or deny that there is hope for a woman who believes that she is so caught up in a cesspool of sin, there's no rescuing, there's no cleansing for her. There is hope for that woman, correct?
2: Yes, there is absolutely hope. There's hope for everyone, no matter what depths of sin you are in. Otherwise, Paul would have been in big trouble on the road to Damascus when he was still Saul.
1: Right. All right. So there are some methods that have been used outside of the church and inside of the church to help women. Here's one. Tell me if you think this is a good one. This would be the Bob Newhart approach. Stop it. Just stop it. Huh? Yeah, good. Right? Huh? Does that help?
2: It might help for 5 minutes. And you might be able to, as one of my pastors says, pull yourself up by your bootstraps. Sola bootstrapis. Might be able to do that. Right.
1: Yeah.
2: And be able to maintain for 5 minutes or 5 days. But when you're doing it on your own, that's your own gumption. It falls short. You can't hold that pattern without some help.
1: How's about shame?
2: Shame doesn't work either. Shame doesn't work either. Biblical guilt has a purpose. God gave us a conscience. And the role of guilt in our lives as believers. So this would apply to a believer, because if you're an unbeliever, you don't have a rightly functioning conscience anyway. But biblical guilt is meant to lead us to repentance. Shame buries all of that.
1: Yeah, see, I would say this. You tell me if you agree. Shame, I think, can help an individual curb their behavior, but it never gives them victory over the behavior, to help them conquer the behavior and discover what it is that is driving the behavior so they can suppress it, because, well, it'd be really embarrassing if somebody found out about this. But that doesn't mean they don't still desire the sin.
2: Right.
1: So shame can't fix the heart.
2: That's right.
1: It can curb the behavior a little, but it can't fix the heart, which is the problem with pornography. True. It's a heart issue.
2: Yes.
1: All right. So just stop it. Shaming somebody. How's about just you

0: get rid of all of the equipment. You get rid of the phone. You get rid of the computer, all of that stuff. Does that help?
1: Absolutely. So that would be part of a repentance plan that I would encourage any lady who scripture says, if your eye is causing you to sin, gouge it out, right? So we want to get rid of as much as possible to not give an opportunity for sin to happen, to make
0: radical
1: no provision.
0: Amputation.
1: Yes, radical right. amputation.
0: But again, though, I would revert back to the shame principle. Yes, it'll help you not look at it because you don't have access to it. That doesn't mean you still aren't desiring it in your heart.
1: That's true.
0: Because you haven't gotten to what it is are you seeking
1: right.
0: through this.
1: That's right.
0: Because that's really what they're seeking something.
1: Yes.
0: They're desiring, they're needing something.
1: Yes. Yes. And I would almost say that they're believing something, a promise that is going to be fulfilled. Sin always does that, makes promises it can't keep.
0: Right.
1: And this sin is the same. And so there at some level is an unbelief in some part of God's character. Now, if you're a believer and you're struggling with the sin of pornography, it doesn't mean that you're not a believer, but you would be like the Roman soldier. I believe, help my unbelief. There's something going on at the belief level about God and his character that is motivating a seeking in another direction for this satisfaction.
0: Let's explore that.
1: Okay.
0: Because I think that's getting really now to the heart of the issue. That's that worship disorder principle you were describing. What might be some bad beliefs that are motivating this behavior in women? Beliefs about God.
1: Beliefs about God, that they're wrong theology,
0: yeah.
1: basically.
0: Yeah.
1: It's where orthodoxy, so what they believe to be true, their confessional theology, is not matching their functional theology.
0: For instance.
1: So, yeah, for instance, would be, so God is good. God is all good. Maybe they're in a human relationship with a man who is not treating them well. Or they have that in their history where a man has not treated them well in the past. And the culture tells us that that is like a open gate for us to be able to fix that ourselves. If this happened to you, if this is your reality that you're living out right now, then you deserve to figure out how to make that better in your life and do whatever it takes. You know, the you do you and the all of the things that our culture encourages us to. So if you don't believe God is good in this moment, if God was really good, he would give me an awesome husband who fulfills every intimate desire that I have. But God is good. So believing that God is good and he has you in the marriage or the situation that you're in for your good and his glory, that changes everything. When you don't believe he's good, then you try to make things good for yourself.
0: You also hinted at something that I think is a motivator for men. They believe they deserve it. Mm-hmm. My husband isn't good. I need this sort of affection and approval and intimacy, albeit pretend and pixelated, but it's a reward for all of the bad things that they're enduring.
1: Yes.
0: As a motivator.
1: Yes. I think that motivates women as well. And specifically, that in a, maybe a little bit different way than guys, if there's a mom that's involved, somebody that has children and she has basically poured out her physical body for her children to birth them, to feed them, to care for them. And it's like an escape. It's like I've done all these great things all day. I've done everything. I've given myself all day. And now I deserve, like you said, I deserve something back. Yes.
0: It's a reward. All right. Yes. Back to where theology can be off that can produce this sort of bad fruit. It's God's goodness. What about his holiness?
1: Yes. His holiness is absolutely a play. And we're called in 1 Peter, we're called to be holy as God is holy. And so God's holiness is different than the holiness we reflect, of course, but God's holiness is really what is at stake in any kind of sin struggle that we are participating in. And I really think that's the heart of the wrong theology, is not a big enough theology of God.
0: Right.
1: That we believe God is over in the corner, or he's just here to make my life easier or make me feel better. And he's going to understand because

0: certainly he can see what I'm going through on a daily basis. And we forget he is the Isaiah 6 God.
1: Right.
0: Holy God.
1: So there's the view that he's just kind of squishy and lovable and he's my daddy and he understands. Mm-hmm. That can be problematic. Not remembering holiness, not remembering his goodness, his omnipresence, perhaps that he's in the room with you.
0: Yes.
1: Just being forgotten.
0: Yes. Yes. There's nowhere you can go that God isn't. He is always with us.
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7: Here are the current weather conditions as issued by Environment Canada.
8: High level, clear, 16.
7: Wind from the southeast at 8 kilometers an hour.
8: Taking a look at Fort Vermilion, 15.
7: Wind from the east at 3 kilometers an hour.
8: In Garden River, 10.
7: Wind from the northeast at 2 kilometers an hour.
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9: This is Max Licato. Elijah wasn't equipped with unique to him abilities. He wasn't embedded with superpowers. James says, Elijah was a human being just like us. He prayed that it would not rain, and it did not rain on the land for 3.5 years. Elijah became Elijah by praying that way. Let a man spend a night fasting and praying at the bedside of his sick child, and that father will not be the same man. Let a young mother pour out her complaint to God over the death of her young child, and that young mother will be forever changed. Let a church challenge God to purge sin and send revival, and there is no way that church will be the same. Prayer changes the heart of the one who prays, and prayer touches the heart of the one who hears it.
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10: If you strip God of his attributes in your thinking, in your doctrine, in your theology, you are committing idolatry. 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You have an idol. 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
12: Books of the Bible. Colossians was written by Paul to combat false teaching, which taught adherence to dietary laws and religious festivals, and claimed special knowledge received through visions. Paul argues that Christ's sacrifice and revelation are sufficient for salvation. When you are tempted to add to the gospel, remember, Jesus is sufficient, and you can trust in him. 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
13: 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I'm Jimmy Hicks in the studio as we continue our conversation.

0: Conversation between Todd and Fortas Institute fellow Libby Glossett.
1: Is there any other theology proper that would fall underneath theology proper about God that you think could be off in a woman's belief system that would contribute to her looking apart?
2: The only other one I can think of right off the top of my head is his sovereignty. I think we get God's sovereignty really pigeonholed in just that God is in control, but his sovereignty is so much bigger than that. His sovereignty means he has the right to intersect our lives in any way that he wants to. And sometimes I think ladies question or don't believe God's sovereignty when things aren't 100% going the way they thought they were, that they should go. And I think hand in hand with that is a wrong understanding of God's promises that goes with his sovereignty, that we think God promises things that he doesn't. Like if we're really good and we follow all the steps, we're going to get an awesome husband who, and life's going to be easy and everybody's going to be healthy, wealthy, and wise. And life doesn't go like that. God uses suffering to make us more like Christ.
1: Right. So what you're describing is theological. It's at the heart level. Now, let's do some role playing here. This is not going to be easy. I'm going to be a counselee.
2: Okay.
1: In other words, I'm going to identify as a woman.
2: Okay. I was going to say, you're going to have to grow some hair.
1: Don't judge. No, you don't. All of those things are external markers. They don't mean anything. And then they go about the business of fighting for those body distinctions that they say are irrelevant. Nevertheless, I'm going to identify as a woman. I come into your office and I say, I've got this struggle and I'd like to be over it. Where do you as the counselor begin with a woman like me?
2: Yes. So my first question would be, what's motivating you to want to be over it? What is driving you to want to get over this or stop this sin? Because there's such a huge difference between worldly sorrow and godly sorrow.
1: Right.
2: When we have worldly sorrow, it's just, I don't want the consequences of this anymore. I don't want to deal with my husband being mad or me feeling horrible. I just feel guilty all the time. Right. That's worldly sorrow. But godly sorrow that motivates us to real change. So if a lady says, if you were to respond to me as a woman, the reason why is because I know I'm sinning against a holy God and I have been set apart. I'm called, I'm chosen, I'm his. He died for me and I shouldn't be living like this. I should be living a set apart life. That's way different than you responding and saying.
1: Has anybody ever said that when they walked into your office?
2: I've had one lady specifically in the pornography realm of things say, I am sinning against God. I know that my body is a temple. And when I allow this into my eyes, most other ladies don't want the consequences. They just want to feel better.
1: All right. Okay. So I'm in your office and you've asked the question, why do I want to change? Well, you know, it's just not a really good example for my kids. And I don't want my husband. I mean, if my husband found out, yikes, that could be really big trouble. Where do you go from there?
2: So as you mentioned earlier, we were talking about shame. Shame can be a good kind of jump starter to the conversation and help you to get down to the deeper level of why. Now, what you were just talking about, so if you were a lady sitting across from me and you were saying, it's a bad example, I don't want my kids to think badly of me and I don't want my husband to think badly of me, that's fear of man. And we need to fear God more than we fear man. So the motivator still has to go past. That's a good place to start. But then the conversation would have to go past that. A bigger deal is what God is seeing in your life.
1: So you're going to want to turn my thinking around and teach me about repentance and try to help the woman understand you got a much bigger problem.
2: That's
1: and that
2: right.
1: is God himself. Now, what if the woman, though, isn't all that concerned about that?
2: About sinning against God, you
1: uh-huh.
2: mean? I think that would probably turn into an evangelism conversation because a true believer, a true follower of Christ, a person who's really come to saving faith is going to be sensitive to the moving of the Holy Spirit in their
1: heart. All right, and not to get off track here, but could there be a Christian woman who is, she's battled it for a long time, failed, and is just kind of like, I don't have that response anymore.
2: Yes.
1: Can that be a genuine Christian woman who just isn't feeling the conviction of the Holy Spirit? much or at all?
2: Yes. Yes. The Bible talks about that, how we can dull our consciences and the pure

0: Chesterton's talked a lot about that, about how our consciences can get dull mm-hmm. after repeated exposure over and over again to the same sin and not repenting.
1: That's right. Yeah. Okay. So I just wanted to make a distinction, because there could be a woman who hears this and it's like, yikes, does that mean I'm not a Christian? Well, it can, but not definitively. Right. It could be that you have really dulled that conscience, which you never want to override.
0: Right.
1: And if you're doing it regularly, you are going to feel that. All right. So you're going to teach me then about my bigger issue is a sin against God in all of this. How do you help a woman to appreciate that this particular sin is so egregious against God that it should motivate her, therefore, to stop it? There's got to be more to it than just, well, look, you're sinning against a holy God. Ba boom, ba bing, you're done.
0: Yes.
1: Well, no.
0: Right.
1: So keep me going in the process here.
0: Okay. So this would be a heart issue as well, a heart level issue, where I would talk to the lady and ask her, what is motivating you? What are you wanting? What do you desire? What makes you happy? What brings you joy? What do you hate? What do you love? All the questions. The Bible says that the waters of the heart are deep. And so conversations would have to be had to figure out what is actually going on at the root. I think our hearts are a lot like toothpaste tubes. When our hearts get squeezed, and by our hearts, I mean the core of who we are, not just the beating organ in our chest. It's really our guts. What is driving us to be the people? It's who we are, the people that we are, what makes us who we are. And when that gets squeezed, what comes out was what was already in there.
1: Right.
0: And James talks about that too. That's the desires giving birth to sin. So it would be a backing up to, where did this thinking go askew? And that's another piece too, is the renewed mind is going to what she's thinking about. What is she allowing herself to ruminate on?
1: So it would be good for a woman or a man, but in this context, a woman, if she's being tempted to stop and do some heart checking.
0: Yes.
1: What is it what is she looking for here? What is she seeking to please fulfill?
0: Yes.
1: Get out of it. Now, what if, and I think this is where I think men and women get confused about this, the actual physical lust component. I think they expect, okay, I'm going to go into counseling. I'm going to hear something and I will stop having these desires for that. That's not usually the way it works, at least not immediately. Mm-hmm. It's providing the tools and the right thinking and believing that gives you the power to resist the temptation. Yes. Doesn't necessarily remove the temptation, at least not initially, but it helps you to overcome it. So what if a woman is like, I look at it because I just like it.
0: That's a great question. That would be a conversation of what makes you like it. What draws you in? What's attractive? What do you get out of? We all get something out of anything that we're willing to spend time on.
1: So are you saying that it's more than just pure physical pleasure?
0: Yes. And I think Jesus actually talks about that in Matthew 5 when he expands on the Ten Commandments and includes the heart in the Ten Commandments. And in verses 27 through 30, he talks about lust being not just physical, not just acting on it, but that it is the act of looking. It's the act of allowing your mind to ruminate. And ladies are really good at this.
1: Okay, but I agree with you. But I think this could be really helpful, Libby. If it's especially for guys, but I think it's true for at least some women, if not a lot of them, they wouldn't be able to articulate anything other than, I just like, it's pleasurable. It brings me pleasure in the moment. Now, is that all there is for some people, or is there always a heart issue accompanying it?
0: I would say there's always a heart issue accompanying it because it's sin. Because it's sin, it's not just, it's never just the action. It's David and Bathsheba. It's always more than just the action. There's something driving it. And whether that, it maybe somebody's not aware, maybe a woman wouldn't be aware of what's driving it. So she would say, I just like looking at it.
1: So that would be the role of the counselor,
0: right?
1: To then get in and dig.
0: Yes.
1: Until you get to the core of it, the root of the problem.
0: That's right.
1: All right.

0: So the woman identifies what it is that is driving it. It could be the affirmation, the love, the husband is crummy, she's not believing correctly about God. What then would, how would you instruct that woman then? So now you're going to leave my office. What tools would you give to that woman to help her have victory in this battle?
1: That's what we call a cliffhanger, and I don't like to do those, but hey, hang tight. We're going to be back with the rest of this conversation between Todd and Fortis fellow Libby Glosson. It is on the way next on Wretched Radio. You know those really big questions you get when your kid comes home from college? You know, the ones about whether God exists, if the Bible can be trusted, why there's evil in the world, or what's wrong with everyone else's view on sexuality? Yeah, those. Road Trip to Truth doesn't dodge them. This resource is hosted by John Ferbarez, and it goes straight to college campuses and talks to students who are asking these very same questions. But it doesn't just stop there. No, no. 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Is your marriage thriving, or is it just surviving? Are you and your spouse building something together, or are you just really trying to get through another week without another major blow-up? And Fortis Institute fellow Pastor Brad Bigney hosts a podcast called Thrive, and that's exactly what it's all about. What it looks like for marriages and families to actually flourish instead of just holding it all together. 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And this is the kind of Christ-centered content that we're producing every single day here at Fortis Institute, and it's only made possible because of our gospel partners. 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History is full of kings, and every single one of those kings, well, they're gone now, except one. 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Todd is the pastor of Alpharetta Bible Church, and every single week, he takes a passage of scripture and he preaches it the way it was meant to be preached, until you can see Jesus in all of his beauty and glory. 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
2: Know your church fathers. Justin Martyr was a second century apologist who was converted after seeing the courage and devotion of Christian martyrs. He earned his surname when he was executed for his faith. 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
1: Welcome back to Wretched Radio. I'm Jimmy Hicks in the studio. We've been listening to Todd Friel and Libby Glosson have a conversation about Libby's latest resource, Out of the Shadows, which can be found on fortisplus.org. Let's continue and hear Libby's answer. I know I left on a bit of a cliffhanger, but here's the question Todd left her with. What tools do you give a woman who is about to leave your office so she can begin to find victory in this battle over pornography?
3: So God is so kind in his word. He never tells us, just like Bob Newhart, to stop it, stop it, stop it.
0: Right.
3: He always tells us, don't do this, do this instead. So it's a lot of backfilling life with what you would have, maybe what you would have done sinfully in those moments. Instead, now do something else.

0: thoughts, and it might be at the thought level. So if a lady is really struggling at the thought level, and that is what's producing, she spends a lot of time thinking, ruminating on, reading romance novels that are more than romance novels, and it gets in her noggin. She's thinking about it all the time. Then that would be, instead of thinking on those things, we're going to do what the Bible tells us to in Philippians 4. We want to think on things that are good and true and pure and holy and worthy of praise. Those are all attributes of God. So that's the first step. We want to behold God more. The more you behold God, the less you're looking at yourself and all the other stuff around you. If it has moved to the action level, it would depend on where in the action level it is. If it is, like you said, getting rid of the computer, throwing out the phone, get a dumb phone. I have one counselee who has done that. Get a dumb phone instead of a smartphone so you don't have access. An accountability partner, somebody who's actually going to keep you accountable.
1: Okay, but I want to go, you said something and I went, ooh, I think that could provide clarity. Oh, let's just say the woman, let's just say me. Because I'm still playing that role. How am I doing, by the way?
0: You're doing great. Great. You make a great lady.
1: Oh, no. That's either bad for all women or me. One of the two.
0: Or Mrs. Friel.
1: A woman who, when you dig down into the heart, she suddenly realizes it's escapism. It's just kind of Calgon, take me away. I go into this world, fantasize about it, imagine that I'm in there or that's my husband or whatever it is that's going on. It's escapism. So now you've got to ask the questions. Why are you seeking to us? What is it that you want to run away from?
0: Yes.
1: And go to work on that problem. That's just getting down deeper into the heart level as opposed to just playing around at the surface level. So digging into. So if the woman then discovers, you know what? I have been escaping because my husband and I, we aren't getting along. And it is kind of bad in the bedroom. And we aren't as close as we once were. Well, then you go to work on that issue.
0: That's right. That's right.
1: But the first step is that heart discovery process.
0: Yes. It's almost always something else. It's almost always something else under the surface. And to that would be, work on discontentment. You're not content with what God has given you. So you're looking outside of what God has given you for escape, to get away.
1: In gratitude?
0: Yeah.
1: So then a remedy would be growing in gratitude.
0: Yes. Yes.
1: Being grateful for what you do have.
0: That's right.
1: Now, that's got to, though, bring us to really what's the core of this. And this is why we're Christians. That has to bring us to Christ.
0: Yes.
1: Because it's an understanding the gospel. One of the things that the gospel informs us, in fact, really the initial thing that the law preceding the gospel informs us is, I don't deserve a good husband. I don't deserve a good wife. I don't deserve anything. Maybe something that theology needs to be cultivated a little bit more.
0: Yes, I agree 100%. I think that also is a product of our culture that we live in today, that we get fed all the time that we deserve me time. The look on some mom's face when we discover together in counseling that you actually don't deserve me time and that you are called to steward your children. Now, do you need a moment to breathe and collect yourself and take some time to read God's word? Yes, but when you don't get that, it doesn't equal now I'm justified in this sin. Now I deserve to go seek this elsewhere because I'm not getting it.
1: Right.
0: There. Yeah.
1: Right. So I'm just trying to think of all of the different aspects that might lead a woman to this. So escapism, ingratitude could be a part of it. Not recognizing the depravity of her own sin and that I deserve hell, not perfect intimacy. So it's cultivating gospel thinking.
0: Yes.
1: It's thinking about what your Savior did. Luther had a great quote. I'll translate it from German. You should always hear the nails of Jesus rattling in your pockets.
0: Yes.
1: And maybe that's an issue for some women.
0: Yes. Yeah, I think. And so if you're talking gospel, that is the core of it, is I do believe that it's either an ignorance or not a full understanding, or maybe an on purpose rejection of fully understanding what Jesus did on the cross. He didn't just die on the cross. He took

0: me this illustration years ago, but he said that he had a dog that would run out his back door and straight to the fence in the back of the yard every day and then run back. And one day the dog ran to the fence and there was, I think it was an alligator. I think this was a professor in Florida.
1: Yeah.
0: Alligator. The dog turned on his heels and ran back in the house as fast as he could without getting to the fence that he normally ran to. That's what we're supposed to do with sin. We're not supposed to creep up, see how close we can get, see, hey, is that alligator alive? Is he going to bite me? No, you should be fleeing. So that might mean you close your computer and you go for a walk if your kids are with mom or dad, or you immediately call somebody. But it's always going to go back to your heart, because in that moment, you're making a choice of who you love more, yourself or Christ. And I think that's what we miss, is in that moment, you're choosing. Am I going to glorify God right now or am I not? And for believers, the great thing is we have the power to say no to sin because we have Christ. That's what biblical freedom is all about. We're not just free to do whatever we want to do. We are free from the bondage of sin. So for ladies that I've sat across from, when I say to them, the Bible says you don't have to do this anymore. No matter what happened in your past, what happened in your past may have influenced you. It may impact you, but it is not determining how you're going to act. You can choose to live a different way.
1: Yeah. So don't get close to sin, battle sin. And I think this is to where sometimes people get discouraged. They think that if they're staring at Jesus with unveiled face, they shouldn't have this temptation. Well, no, the temptation isn't sin.
0: Right.
1: Temptation is a temptation. Right. What you do with it can be the sin.
0: Yes.
1: If you cooperate with it and participate in it. So I think that they maybe get discouraged because it's like, why do I have to keep fighting this? Why do I have, that doesn't mean you're not winning. It just means that you need to grow stronger and stronger in your faith, because this is what you referred to earlier, progressive sanctification. All right. I want to focus a little bit more on that statement that you made about you're making a decision in that moment, because those practical things are good. Fine. Take a cold shower. Go watch a Hallmark movie. No, don't do that. That's always bad advice, just because they're such bad movies. But they kind of, there's something about that attracts women. Just kind of, they put themselves into that. Maybe yes. Not sexually, but it can be the same motivation of escapism. Mm-hmm. Nevertheless, I want to do those practical things, radical amputation. I want to keep working on my heart. But in the moment of temptation, by identifying this, I've got a worship decision to make right now. Mm-hmm. I'm either going to worship the Lord or I'm going to sin against my God. I think is a helpful way of understanding the decision you're about to make. Will I love my God more in this moment, or will I love this dirty thing?
0: That's right. And that's how people around people who struggle with this type of sin can help them. How can you glorify God in this moment? It's not a secret recipe. That is the answer. There's not five steps. It's really, how can you glorify God in this moment? And you have a choice.
1: Libby Glosson, Fortis Fellow. Also, you lead women through a study on this in a resource called Out of the Shadows. It's available at fortisplus.org. It's absolutely free. It also has a study guide. Encourage all women to avail themselves of that free resource, because you do a bang up job of dealing with this on the level that it needs to, biblically and at the heart level. It's called Out of the Shadows. Libby Glosson, Fortis Fellow. And until tomorrow, go serve your King.
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1: Don't get hung up on the money. The money is not even the issue. The issue is, what do we rob God of in His place of glory as Jehovah, Yahweh, Elohim? He's the God of this universe, and He's saying to us, the purpose of the tithe is acknowledging what? Ownership, lordship, possession, worship, and teaching us those attributes in the Christian life that we all need to learn.
2: Have you ever felt uncomfortable or antsy when your pastor starts talking about what the Bible says about money? Maybe that's such a common response because believers don't understand the point of honoring God with our finances. Today on In Touch, the teaching ministry of Dr. Charles Stanley, we continue our series by highlighting the importance of the church giving.
1: In 2 Corinthians chapter 8, the first six verses, Paul is referring here to the churches up in Macedonia, where like Philippi would be, you would remember that church, and the tremendous way they had given. And he's referring to their generosity here as he writes the Corinthians, and he says in verse 1 of chapter 8, "Now, brethren, we wish to make known to you the grace of God which has been given in the churches of Macedonia, that in a great ordeal of affliction, their abundance of joy and their deep poverty overflowed in the wealth of their liberality. For I testify that according to their ability and beyond their ability, they gave of their own accord." It was their idea. They took the initiative. "Begging us with much entreaty for the favor of participation in the support of the saints."

And this not as we had expected, but they first gave themselves to the Lord and to us by the will of God. Consequently, we urge Titus that as he had previously made a beginning, so he would also complete in you this gracious work as well. That is, that they also in the Corinthian church might be as generous and as obedient as they were in the churches in Macedonia. Now, let me tell you what I want to do today. I want to make my introduction very brief because I want to go immediately into the body of this message because I want to talk about what the Bible teaches about giving in the church. And the first question I want to ask and to answer is this, and that is, what is the purpose of giving in the church? And let me just go through these for you if I might. We're coming back to the scriptures and the scripture and many, many others. But what is the purpose of giving in the church? First of all, the ultimate purpose, let me say, is not because God is in need. How could God be in need when he says, the cattle on a thousand hills are mine, saith the Lord. The silver and gold is mine, saith the Lord. The earth and all they that dwell therein. So that God doesn't need anything. So what is the purpose of giving? First of all, the first purpose of giving is that we might acknowledge God as our source of all things. Secondly, that we might acknowledge the fact that he is the owner of all things. Thirdly, that there might be provision for those within the body of Christ to have their needs met. Fourthly, that the ministry of the church may go on around the world. He gave us a great commission to share the gospel with the whole world. Number five, that those in the body of Christ may be so developed that their faith in the faithfulness of God would be deepened and strengthened. Listen, their faith in the faithfulness of God, likewise as a purpose for protecting the believers from greed or covetousness. While you're giving, you're not going to be greedy and covetous. Likewise, as an act of worship on the part of God's people. And if you'll notice, I didn't say anything in the world about the church needing the money or God needing anything. You see, God's work will go on if the purpose for giving is understood and if we give for the right purpose. So the purpose from God's point of view, if you'll notice in each one of those things I mentioned, it is always looking to him. Acknowledging him as the resource. Acknowledging his ownership. Worship toward him. Providing for the needs in the body which belongs to him. Evangelizing the world, which is to glorify the Lord God Almighty. Strengthening the faith of the people in the faithfulness of God. Protecting them from greed and covetousness, which will do what? Will shut off God's method and attempt to bless the people. So that the purpose for giving is wrapped up in those seven primary reasons. Now the second thing I want us to answer here is this. And that is the portion of giving that should be given in the church. Now, there are all kinds of people today who have all kinds of attitudes about how much a person ought to give. And what I want to deal with, first of all, is the objections, and secondly, the observations that are so clearly given to us in the Word of God. Because the basis of giving in the New Testament church is the tithe. Now, what are the objections you and I hear to that? Number one. The first objection we hear is that is an Old Testament teaching and not a New Testament teaching. Secondly, that was the days of the law and we're living under grace. Thirdly, that the Bible does not teach in the New Testament that we ought to tithe. Number four, anybody who teaches tithing is being legalistic in their doctrine. And number five, if you teach tithing, you're putting people in bondage. Let me throw this question in at the last one of those to let you think about this as we continue. Would you consider yourself being in bondage when you are taught to tithe and to give above your tithe to a God who instituted that in order to cause people to acknowledge him as the resource, acknowledge him as the owner, worship him, teach them to protect them from covetousness and to protect them from greed, teaching them his faithfulness, teaching them to worship him? Would you call that bondage and legalism? I would never call anything that has taught me so many glorious, wonderful aspects about my relationship to God legalism and bondage. All right, so what I'd like for us to do is let's just look at the Bible, what it says about this matter of tithing, and let's go all the way back to the very beginning. If you remember the 14th chapter of Genesis, that Abraham has gone to battle to fight to save Lot. He's brought him back, and when he comes back, Melchizedek, verse 18, the king of Salem, who is also described in Hebrews chapter 7 as the king of righteousness, the king of Salem, the king of peace, that he brings out bread and wine. And the Bible says he was a priest of God Most High, Jehovah.

God. And he blessed Abraham. He said, blessed be Abraham of God Most High, possessor of heaven and earth, and blessed be God Most High who has delivered your enemies into your hands. The response to that was on the part of Abraham, verse 20 there, and he gave him a tenth of all that he had. That is, Abraham tithed the tenth of all that he had. Now, let me ask you a question. Was the law given in Genesis 14? No, it was over 400 years later that God ever gave the law. So we cannot say that Abraham was living under the law. There was no law at that time. He gave to Melchizedek, the king, who was in fact a type of Christ. Hebrews chapter 7, that third verse says that in his genealogy, he had no genealogy, no father, no mother, no beginning, no end, which was the way of saying that we do not know about his life, but likewise, he was a type of Christ. And what's happening here is the lesser, Abraham, is given to the greater, the high priest of God. So what is an expression here? Abraham is expressing his acknowledgement that God is the resource, God is the owner of all things, the priest representing God, and he is worshiping God. Not because the law said do it, nothing binding, no legalism, just the conviction on his part given unto him by God to worship God by giving a tithe. So we can't say that Abraham started tithing because it was a legalism or a bondage placed on him by God. So that argument doesn't work. Move on over, if you will, to chapter 28, I believe, if you'll look there for a moment. Look, if you will, in verse 22. And this stone which I have set as a pillar will be God's house, and of all that thou dost give me, I will surely give thee a tenth. Still over 400 years before the law was given, that is a conviction on his part. He learned it from Abraham, Isaac, and now he's doing the same thing. A conviction that God gave to them to acknowledge God's ownership, God's possession, and his rightful place of God in their life. So it was an act of worship and devotion on his part. Well, if you'll move on over to Deuteronomy chapter 14, let me show you something here. Now, in Deuteronomy chapter 14, the law has been given. And in the law came the teaching of the tithe, which God gave through Moses and to his people. But I want you to see something here as to one of the reasons why God gave the tithe. He says in verse 22, as he's giving them commands in Deuteronomy chapter 14, watch this now. Ye shall surely tithe all the produce from what you sow, which comes out of the field every year. Now, what they would do is they would tithe all year long, and then at the end of the year, ever so often, they would have a great feast, and the excess that was left over from all that God used the other for, they would have a great feast and praise the Lord and worship him and feast of the tithes. And ye shall eat in the presence of the Lord your God at the place where he chooses to establish his name, the tithe of your grain, your new wine, your oil, and the firstborn of your herd and your flock, in order that you may learn to fear the Lord your God always. Now watch this. He says they were to bring their tithes. And then when the time came, there was a time when they could also feast. But he says his ultimate purpose here is to teach them to fear him. He says, the cattle on a thousand hills are mine, the silver and gold is mine, saith the Lord. The earth and all they that dwell therein are the possession of God. God can speak, and he says, legions of angels can come. Nothing beyond him, nothing outside of his realm of work that is in keeping with his attributes and his characteristics. So what is he saying here? He's saying that one of the reasons he taught them to tithe was in order that they may have wisdom. Now, what does the Bible say in Proverbs chapter 1? What is it that is the beginning of wisdom? What is it? The fear of the Lord is the beginning of wisdom. Let me interpret fear. He does not mean being scared to death of God. The fear of God is the reverence for God, acknowledging him as God, acknowledging his ownership, acknowledging his lordship. To reverence God is to bow before him, to submit myself to him, to acknowledge his rightful place as owner, possessor, Lord, and master of my life. Now watch this. So that one of the primary reasons for teaching them to tithe was that they had the privilege of exercising outwardly an outward manifestation of an inward commitment. The commitment was that Jesus Christ, Jehovah, in the Old Testament, Jehovah was their God, acknowledging his possession of them, his ownership of them, his lordship over them, his guidance and direction and their dependence upon him. So, in a way, in order that they may continually be reminded of who they were, their relationship to him, he required the tithe.
That is one of the primary reasons he says that you may

Learn to reverence and fear God. Now listen, when we reverence and fear God with our finances, what do? We get God in on the control of the direction and guidance of our finances. So he says, you're to bring the tithe in order to learn to fear God. The beginning of wisdom is to fear God so that, what do? We have the reverence for God and the wisdom together. And therefore, if I outwardly and manifestly distribute or to give a tithe and offering to him, I am exercising outwardly what is an inward commitment so that we're not talking about some legalistic bondage. Well, God taught them to tithe. He taught them to live in the bondage under the tithe. That is never what God intended. It was attempting to teach them about their relationship to him, their dependence upon him, and his willingness to move in, to become a part, to grant them wisdom in the way they utilize their finances. That has nothing to do with bondage and legalism. Listen, if you're hung up on legalism and bondage about tithing, you've missed the whole point. And my friend, if you go to church, you say, oh, I've got to give the tithe one more time. You've missed the point. What he's saying is, when you acknowledge his rightful ownership and possession of all that you have and give that which he has asked that we give him, we are acknowledging ownership, acknowledging possession, acknowledging his lordship. And what does God do? He gets in on the way we control, spend, give, or invest our finances. And therefore, the person who tithes, I believe, will have more wisdom in giving direction to their finances if they do it in the spirit in which God intended them to do it. That is his ultimate purpose. Now, it did become a part of the law, but they were doing it. God led them to do it before the law was ever given. So it isn't a matter of bondage. Listen, if it's bondage, it's because your attitude's all fouled up. It is God's purpose and medium and way of saying, you give a portion of that which I have required of you, and then you have the right to claim my wisdom and my direction in your finances. And all of us know that God is far wiser in the way to handle finances than we are. Now listen, if you're sitting here and you've excused yourself and you've given 1,000 reasons for it, I'm asking you to be open and honest. If you're not open and honest, then you're not honest with yourself. What was God's purpose? Very evident from that passage what God's purpose was. But let's keep going. Let's go on over to Malachi chapter 3, the passage that most people know by heart. But here again, we miss the whole point of what God's up to in Malachi chapter 3 when he said to the people of Israel, he says in verse 7, from the days of your fathers you've turned aside from my statutes and have not kept them. Return to me and I will return to you, says the Lord of hosts. But you say, how shall we do it? Now listen to verse 8, Malachi chapter 3. Will a man rob God? Yet you have robbed me, but you say, how have we robbed thee? In tithes and offerings. Now I want you to watch this. You're going to miss something very important. Most people stop right there. Well, you've robbed the Lord by robbing him of tithes and offerings. What did we say God needed? God doesn't need anything. He has chosen to provide through his children, but God's never in need. So when he says, you've robbed me of tithes and offerings, what was he saying to them? You have robbed me of what? What did we say the tithing was? It is an outward manifestation of an internal commitment of devotion, acknowledgement, worship, and praise. What have we robbed God from when we have robbed him of the tithes and offerings? We have robbed him of the honor due him, the praise due him, his place of ownership, possession, and lordship in our life. We have robbed him of the opportunity of demonstrating his faithfulness. So when we rob God of tithes and offerings, listen, don't get hung up on the money. The money is not even the issue. The issue is, what do we rob God of in his place of glory as Jehovah, Yahweh, Elohim? He's the God of this universe, and he's saying to us, the purpose of the tithe is acknowledging what? Ownership, lordship, possession, worship, and teaching us those attributes in the Christian life that we all need to learn. So you see, if you get mixed up with dollars and cents, friends, somebody has deceived you. That's not even the issue. God was teaching them. He was teaching them to honor him, and he was teaching them as children. That is, let's start somewhere. If you start with the tithe, you see the tithe is on the beginning. On the other hand, those who go to church and say, I have fulfilled my requirement by tithing. It isn't a matter of requirement. It is a matter of acknowledgement, worship, praise, honor, learning, faithfulness. You see, it is all totally something else than squeezing out my duty.
And my friend, if you have excused yourself by saying, Bible doesn't teach it, therefore I don't do it, when I see it, thou shalt tithe, I shall. I'm going to

Tell you, my friend, you can never look God square in the face and tell him you honor him, you worship him, you want to be generous toward his work, you do acknowledge his rightful place as Lord and Master of your life, and you mean to tell me he's Lord? And you won't even do the little bit that a Hebrew did who was living under the law? That's why I told you in the very beginning, listen to the spirit of this as well as to the black and white print. Look, if you will, in verse 6 of 2 Corinthians chapter 9. Now this I say, he who sows sparingly, chintzily, you know, just sort of delves it out a little bit at the time, sparingly shall also reap how? Sparingly. He who sows bountifully, tithes and offerings, shall reap what? Bountifully. Let each one of you do as he has purposed in his heart, not grudgingly or of compulsion, for God loves a cheerful giver. For God's able to make all grace abound to you, that always having all sufficiency in everything, you may have an abundance for every good deed. Now listen, he says when you and I come, now watch this, we're to come out of adoration, praise, worship, acknowledgement, learning, protection. He says we're to come in that spirit, not greedily, not holding on, not grasping, but generously, he says, because God loves a generous giver. You know why God loves a generous giver so much? Because that's what he is. You're talking about generous, brother. He's been generous to you and me. Lovingly, bountifully, generously, God has blessed you and my friend. Do you mean to tell me that you can sit and honestly say before an almighty God who gave his only begotten son at the cross to die for your sin, who has given us the beautiful pattern in the scripture, that you can tell God that you can honestly rationalize before God, not giving him a minimum of 10% of all that you have to a God who has graciously, bountifully loved you and blessed you in every aspect of your life. He says, when you and I come and give to him cheerfully, what are the results? He says, verse 8, God is able. Any question about God being able? No question about that. God is able to make all grace abound to you. Listen, not legalism, not bondage, but grace. Grace abound to you that always having what? Always having all sufficiency in everything, you may have an abundance for every good deed. He says, I'm going to bless you and bless you and bless you and bless you. Look down to verse 11. He says, and you will be enriched in everything for all liberality, which through us is producing thankfulness to God. He says, he's going to protect what you have. He's going to provide for you. He says, you're going to be enriched in everything. Listen, you know what I'd rather have than the money? I'd rather have the riches of the understanding of who Almighty God is and all the depths of my capacity to know who he is. But you know what he does? He not only gives that, but he also gives the material provision. So what are we saying concerning the giving in the body of Christ? Simply this, that our giving is a barometer of our devotion, worship, love, and acknowledgement of the Lordship of Jesus Christ in our life. You cannot rationalize that away. Secondly, when we tithe and give up beyond that, we put ourselves in a position for the blessings of God that are awaiting those who are willing to give and give generously with an open heart. Likewise, the church itself, the body of Christ, is going to grow. You see, you know what that means? When you let go money, you let go on the most difficult things in the world for people to release. And here's what happens. When I release myself to Almighty God to obey him, God releases his grace, which comes in many forms into your life and my life, into the life of this body and into the life of the world, if the church would just learn this lesson. And my plea to you, my friend, with all of my heart is this. It has nothing to do with dollars and cents. It has to do with your relationship to God, your devotion and love and acknowledgement of who he is and what he wants to do in your life. And what you have to ask is this: do I love him enough? Do I trust him enough? Do I want his best? Then I'm going to start with a tithe, not because the local church needs it, but because God deserves it. The pattern is there, the teaching is there, and my God will honor me in the process of it. That's my plea to you, my friend, for your sake and the sake of your family, Dad, the sake of the local fellowship that you go to. God will bless you.

0: but he will not bless you violating his principles. And my plea is get in the position for the blessing to come your way.
1: 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How do you know if you're really successful? 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
5: Today's scripture reading is Ephesians chapter 1, verses 3 through 6. Blessed be the God and Father of our Lord Jesus Christ, who has blessed us with every spiritual blessing in the heavenly places in Christ, just as he chose us in him before the foundation of the world, that we would be holy and blameless before him. In love, he predestined us to adoption as sons through Jesus Christ to himself, according to the kind intention of his will, to the praise of the glory of his grace, which he freely bestowed on us in the Beloved.
1: What does it mean to belong to Jesus? This question gets at the heart of our identity as believers, and understanding the answer brings profound joy and peace. God made a way for us to be part of his family. Before the foundation of the world, he planned our redemption so that we who were far from him could be brought near through Christ. This reality defines our identity as God's children. It stands as a rock that stabilizes us when fears and anxieties threaten to overwhelm us. In spite of this, many believers become unsettled when they think about their sin nature. Knowing that the Lord opposes sin, they become fearful and ashamed. We need to remind ourselves of God's word, which assures us there is no condemnation for those who are in Christ Jesus. Keep in mind that the Father has welcomed you as one of his own, and that means you are somebody very special to God. In fact, you are so dear to him that he sent his only Son into a sinful world to die on the cross so you could be near to him. This is pure, unadulterated grace, God's love poured out for us.
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1: It's not your bank account that signals true wealth. 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
2: 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Now, here's what he's saying. He's saying that a man's work, that a man's walk, and that a man's wealth is related to this ability and capacity to be quiet, tranquilized, not with pills, but the presence of God, and the presence of God whereby he's able to trust him, totally confident that he has everything under control.
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7: Here are the current weather conditions as issued by Environment Canada.
8: High level, clear, 14.
7: Wind from the southeast at 8 kilometers an hour.
8: For Fort Vermilion, 14.
7: Wind from the east-southeast
8: at 5 kilometers an hour.
7: Taking a look at Garden River, 10.
8: Wind from the north-northeast at 3 kilometers an hour.
7: And Fort Chipewyan, mainly clear, 13. Wind from the southeast at 9 kilometers an hour. This has been your local weather update here on CIM Radio.
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0: 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Some decisions last 5 minutes.
1: Yeah, I'll have a scoop of the vanilla. No, chocolate. No, vanilla.
0: Some decisions last all night.
1: Yeah, I'll have the all-you-can-eat tamale platter with lots of hot sauce.
0: Some decisions last longer than we like.
1: Suntan lotion? What for? Oh, that's for wimps.
0: Some decisions last a lifetime.
1: Honey, honey, it's your turn. Honey, mommy, be there in a second! Honey.
0: Some decisions are eternal.
1: Oh, sure, I've thought a lot about Jesus, but frankly, I'm not ready to give my life to God.
0: And some decisions can't be made tomorrow. Jesus said, if you're not for me, you're against me. Where do you stand with him? Another message from Lifeline Productions, located on the web at lifelinepro.com.
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7: God bless.

This is John MacArthur with more Portraits of Grace. Christians often speak of salvation as coming to Christ. Well, that's an accurate biblical description because Jesus himself said, "Come to me, all who are weary and heavy laden, and I'll give you rest." But coming to Christ means more than just turning to him for salvation. It implies that you remain with him. When you came to him, he established a permanent relationship with you, one of intimate, personal communion. No longer are you without hope, alienated from God's promises. You've been born again to an eternal living hope with wonderful spiritual privileges. And the greatest of those privileges is that you have a personal relationship with God through Christ forever. Continue to cultivate it through prayer and worship. This is John MacArthur praying you're continuing to be portraits of grace.

0: Our story on the Bible Bus today is just one step in a five-year journey through the entire Word of God. Come along for the ride, and you'll study both the Old Testament and New Testament, discovering God's great redemption story. Is this your story too?
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3: High level, clear, 12, wind calm. Taking a look at Fort Vermilion, 14, wind from the east at 4 kilometers an hour. Taking a look at Garden River, 9, wind calm. And finally, Fort Chippewa.

0: 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Mainly clear.
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1: In a ChristianPost.com article, Michael A. Youssef, pastor of Church of the Apostles, emphasized that a Lifeway study reveals that 53% of Protestant churchgoers admit that many who know them do not know.

0: that they are Christians. Pastor Youssef highlights that a silent Christian is not a neutral Christian. A silent Christian is a weakened witness, because truth that is never spoken will eventually become truth that is never seen. If we go to work with a silent faith, we miss Paul's point in Romans 1:16 when he wrote, "For I am not ashamed of the gospel, because it is the power of God that brings salvation to everyone who believes." God desires us not to be ashamed of whom we serve, but to be his vocal marketplace witness.
1: To learn more about Unconventional Business Network and doing business God's way, visit unconventionalbusiness.org. 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
1: We're going to hear from a listener in India, and you're going to hear different techniques that our broadcasters use to reach people in that nation with the gospel of Christ.
2: I'm from Bihar. I'm 25 years old. I received a book which was sent to me for my spiritual growth and guidance. It was a book that made me realize that Jesus Christ is the only Savior who forgives our sins and gives us eternal life. I accepted the Lord Jesus Christ as my personal Savior and committed my life into His hands. I listen to the programs and I am blessed by them. I am now growing in the Lord steadily.
0: That's so great. Again, that's from India. Ed, is it unusual for a listener to receive something from a broadcaster there?
1: Our staff recognize in India, Wayne, that it's not good enough just to put a broadcast out and assume that people hear and understand. It's very common for us to write letters, visit listeners, participate in gatherings of listeners, and send them Christian literature.
0: They're very dedicated to that, aren't they?
1: Because we understand that the impact of extra work beyond the broadcast is what's making the difference in that country. This man's depth of spiritual commitment comes through in his testimony. And I think it comes from an understanding in that culture of how important religion is in their life. They grow up in the Hindu faith with very strong commitments to their faith and their beliefs. And that when they become Christians, it's reflected in their commitment to Christ and their dedication to proclaim His word to others.
0: Well, this word came to us today from India. 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
1: Good morning. Here's what's happening. Prayers are rising for crew members after an oil tanker was struck by a projectile in the Strait of Hormuz off Oman's coast, highlighting ongoing dangers in that critical waterway. Meanwhile, a Pakistani delegation has wrapped up talks in Tehran, working to broker peace between Iran and the United States after nearly 6 months of conflict. May wisdom guide those negotiations. The world of music is mourning today. Country legend Dolly Parton has died at 80 following a brief battle with cancer. Surrounded by loved ones at a Nashville hospital, she passed away peacefully Tuesday. Known for her beloved songs like Jolene and I Will Always Love You, Parton touched millions through her music, generous philanthropy, and abiding faith. May she rest in the arms of her Savior. Canada is responding to U.S. tariffs with countermeasures of its own. Starting September 8th, Ottawa will impose dollar-for-dollar tariffs on roughly 700 American products, from smartphones to makeup to kitchen appliances, covering $27.6 billion in imports. A $7.5 billion support package includes expanded employment insurance for affected workers. Prime Minister Carney says Canada couldn't accept Washington's terms. We're praying for wisdom for all families navigating this difficult situation. Two of Canada's big banks are reporting mixed third-quarter results. Scotiabank posted a profit of nearly $3 billion, up from $2.5 billion a year ago. BMO Financial Group saw its profit fall to $1.75 billion, down from $2.3 billion, after a charge tied to selling two business units. On an adjusted basis, both banks beat their results from a year earlier. Former Alberta Premiers Jason Kenney and Rachel Notley are setting aside their differences to co-chair the Canadian Chamber of Commerce's Unity campaign. The longtime rivals agreed Alberta's future is stronger within Canada, especially amid today's economic uncertainty. Albertans vote October 19th on whether to remain in Confederation. May this unlikely partnership remind us that common ground and common grace is always worth seeking. Grand Prairie residents are invited to help grow the city's urban forest. The city is partnering with TD for a Tree Days volunteer event at Ivy Lake Park on Sunday, September 13th. That's just under 3 weeks away. Up to 30 volunteers will plant 169 trees, shrubs, and more near 90th Street and 100th Avenue from 9 until noon. You can register at cityofgp.com/events. A special meeting has been called in McKenzie County for next Thursday, September 3rd. Council members will get

0: Gather at 10 a.m. at the Fort Vermilion County office to discuss a land purchase. The meeting takes place in council chambers in Fort Vermilion. No details have been released about which property is under consideration. Tabor's Corn Fest runs Thursday through Sunday, and drivers need to plan ahead. Road closures begin tomorrow morning with 50th Street closing at noon. The parade rolls at 4 p.m. along 50th Avenue. No parking on the route from 2 o'clock, or your vehicle could be towed. Saturday's car show brings more closures. Organizers remind parade goers to stay on the curb and keep children out of the roadway. And Iraq's dawn crackdown is stirring cautious hope. Since June, the new prime minister's anti-corruption campaign has recovered hundreds of millions in embezzled funds. Some Iraqis are encouraged, others remain skeptical after decades of broken promises. Yet the Iraqi church keeps sharing the gospel faithfully, and many are finding Christ. Pray for genuine transformation and for the global church to stand with believers there. From the CIM Newsroom, I'm Brian Scott.
1: Three times a day, Daniel got down on his knees and prayed, giving thanks to his God, just as he had done before. Daniel 6, verse 10.
2: Welcome to today's encouragement from Our Daily Bread. Power of Consistent Prayer was written by Lisa M. Samra and read by Rochelle Traub.
1: Daniel chapter 6, verses 3 through 7 and 9 through 11. Now Daniel so distinguished himself among the administrators and the satraps by his exceptional qualities that the king planned to set him over the whole kingdom. At this, the administrators and the satraps tried to find grounds for charges against Daniel in his conduct of government affairs, but they were unable to do so. They could find no corruption in him because he was trustworthy and neither corrupt nor negligent. Finally, these men said, "We will never find any basis for charges against this man Daniel unless it has something to do with the law of his God." So these administrators and satraps went as a group to the king and said, "May King Darius live forever." The royal administrators, prefects, satraps, advisors, and governors have all agreed that the king should issue an edict and enforce the decree that anyone who prays to any god or human being during the next 30 days, except to you, your majesty, shall be thrown into the lion's den. So King Darius put the decree in writing. Now when Daniel learned that the decree had been published, he went home to his upstairs room where the windows opened toward Jerusalem. Three times a day he got down on his knees and prayed, giving thanks to his God, just as he had done before. Then these men went as a group and found Daniel praying and asking God for help. Power of Consistent Prayer, written by Lisa M. Samra. Academy Award-winning actor Denzel Washington encouraged a group of young actors to begin each day with prayer, suggesting they put their shoes way under the bed at night to ensure they gotta get on their knees in the morning. Developing a regular habit of prayer might take some thoughtful and even creative planning, but it's a practice that has sustained God's people throughout history, especially in difficult times. We see this in the life of Daniel, who served in King Darius's administration. He quickly distinguished himself as the top government advisor, which angered local officials. Out of jealousy, they plotted to oust the prophet, but quickly realized the only charge that would stick was related to Daniel's devotion to the law of his God. Even after the officials tricked the king into making it illegal for Daniel to pray, Daniel still got down on his knees and prayed, just as he had done before. A consistent prayer life was essential for Daniel to experience God's sustaining strength and peace. It helped him to triumph over the forces seeking to destroy him.

0: In the same way, establishing a regular time to meet with God in prayer and making it a daily priority can help cultivate our relationship with Him. During each difficulty we face, it's His strength that will sustain us. Let's pray. Faithful God, please forgive us for neglecting our time with You and draw us into a more disciplined life of prayer that seeks Your presence above all else. Like Daniel, give us courage and consistency to meet with You daily, that we may be strengthened by Your presence and sustained by Your power through every trial. Thank You, Lord. It's in Jesus' name we pray. Amen.
1: As you go about your day, reflect on these questions. How has a regular pattern of prayer sustained you in difficulty? What example of prayer in the Bible encourages you?

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1: Can't you see me, Grandma? 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When it came time to remove Delphine's eye patch, her daughter instinctively reached out to guide her. But Delphine laughed and gently pushed her hand away, saying she didn't need help anymore because she could see again. Today, Delphine is back at church, reunited with the faces she loves, and thanking God for the gift of restored sight.
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0: This is Max McLean. Why does Jesus quote Isaiah's prophecy about him? Listen to the Bible from John 12. Lord, who has believed our message, and to whom has the arm of the Lord been revealed? For this reason they could not believe, because as Isaiah says elsewhere, he has blinded their eyes and deadened their hearts, so they can neither see with their eyes, nor understand with their hearts, nor turn, and I would heal them. Isaiah said this because he saw Jesus' glory and spoke about him. Yet at the same time, many, even among the leaders, believed in him. But because of the Pharisees, they would not confess their faith for fear they would be put out of the synagogue, for they loved praise from men more than praise from God. From John 12, listen to the Bible. It's great for the soul.
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2: Here are the current weather conditions as issued by Environment Canada.
3: High level, clear, 10, wind calm. Taking a look at Fort Vermilion,
2: 13.
3: Wind from the east at 3 kilometers an hour, 4. Garden River,
2: 8. Wind from the north-northwest
3: at 2 kilometers an hour. And Fort Chipewyan, mainly clear,
2: 14. Wind from the southeast
3: at 9 kilometers an hour.
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6: The first Christian conference I attended was titled, God Can Make It Happen. The speaker told story after story of how God, through prayer, supernaturally intervened in his life to meet a financial need, sometimes in a miraculous way. I went away excited to see what I could ask God for. But prayer is much more than just getting things from God. Some people get caught in a permanent spiritual adolescence, asking God for trinkets like he is a spiritual Santa Claus. No. As we mature spiritually, our prayer life will change. We begin to ask God to use our lives to touch other people so that we can impact eternity.
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0: This is Bible Q&A with pastor and author John MacArthur, and I'm Denny Nugent here with today's question from 1 Corinthians 9, where the Apostle Paul says he is constantly disciplining his body, working to make it his slave, so he is not, quote, disqualified. Now, John, the question is, what exactly is Paul's concern here? What kind of disqualification is he talking about?
1: Well, this is actually a metaphor that's taken from the familiar athletic world of the time. A contestant who failed to meet the training requirements was disqualified from competing in his event. He couldn't even run, much less win. And Paul didn't want to spend his life preaching the requirements for ministry to others and then be disqualified for not meeting those requirements himself. So what Paul is really talking about are those characteristics, those virtues that set apart a man as qualified to represent the Lord Jesus Christ. As athletes trained carefully, as they disciplined themselves, as they sacrificed whatever they needed to sacrifice to reach the peak of fitness and to be the best they could in their competition, the Apostle Paul understands that there's a far higher calling, a far nobler task, a far more important race, and that is to be faithful to the proclamation of the gospel. And Paul did not want anything in the world, anything that came from his flesh, anything at all that came by way of preoccupation with the things around him, or certainly any sins that would hinder his usefulness, to stand in the way of full usefulness in the preaching of the gospel.
0: Okay, thanks, John. And thanks to you for tuning in today to Bible Q&A with John MacArthur, pastor, Bible teacher, and author of the MacArthur New Testament Commentary Series. If you'd like more teaching from the book of 1 Corinthians, visit MacArthurCommentaries.com.

0: I've been thinking lately about how the biggest things in life often have the smallest beginnings. A conversation, a prayer, a single act of obedience. Hi, I'm Mark Gothier with Crew and Making Your Life Count. This year, Crew is celebrating 75 years of ministry, and I've been thinking about how it all began. It didn't start with thousands of staff members or ministries around the world. It started with a burden. Bill and Vonette Bright believed there were students who desperately needed to know Jesus, so they stepped out in faith. They joined together to pray, and that first year, some 250 students received Christ. Lives were changed, and a movement was born. 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

0: CIM, bringing good news to Northern Canada's people.
1: Good morning. Here's what's happening. Prayers are rising for crew members after an oil tanker was struck by a projectile in the Strait of Hormuz off Oman's coast, highlighting ongoing dangers in that critical waterway. Meanwhile, a Pakistani delegation has wrapped up talks in Tehran, working to broker peace between Iran and the United States after nearly 6 months of conflict. May wisdom guide those negotiations. The world of music is mourning today. Country legend Dolly Parton has died at 80 following a brief battle with cancer. Surrounded by loved ones at a Nashville hospital, she passed away peacefully Tuesday. Known for her beloved songs like Jolene and I Will Always Love You, Parton touched millions through her music, generous philanthropy, and abiding faith. May she rest in the arms of her Savior. Canada is responding to U.S. tariffs with countermeasures of its own. Starting September 8th, Ottawa will impose dollar-for-dollar tariffs on roughly 700 American products, from smartphones to makeup to kitchen appliances, covering $27.6 billion in imports. A $7.5 billion support package includes expanded employment insurance for affected workers. Prime Minister Carney says Canada couldn't accept Washington's terms. We're praying for wisdom for all families navigating this difficult situation. Two of Canada's big banks are reporting mixed third-quarter results. Scotiabank posted a profit of nearly $3 billion, up from $2.5 billion a year ago. BMO Financial Group saw its profit fall to $1.75 billion, down from $2.3 billion. After a charge tied to selling two business units. On an adjusted basis, both banks beat their results from a year earlier. Former Alberta Premiers Jason Kenney and Rachel Notley are setting aside their differences to co-chair the Canadian Chamber of Commerce's Unity campaign. The longtime rivals agreed Alberta's future is stronger within Canada, especially amid today's economic uncertainty. Albertans vote October 19th on whether to remain in Confederation. May this unlikely partnership remind us that common ground and common grace is always worth seeking. Grand Prairie residents are invited to help grow the city's urban forest. The city is partnering with TD for a Tree Days volunteer event at Ivy Lake Park on Sunday, September 13th. That's just under 3 weeks away. Up to 30 volunteers will plant 169 trees, shrubs, and more near 90th Street and 100th Avenue from 9 until 9.

0: noon. You can register at cityofgp.com/events. A special meeting has been called in McKenzie County for next Thursday, September 3rd. Council members will gather at 10 a.m. at the Fort Vermilion County Office to discuss a land purchase. The meeting takes place in council chambers in Fort Vermilion. No details have been released about which property is under consideration. Tabor's Corn Fest runs Thursday through Sunday, and drivers need to plan ahead. Road closures begin tomorrow morning with 50th Street closing at noon. The parade rolls at 4 p.m. along 50th Avenue. No parking on the route from 2 o'clock, or your vehicle could be towed. Saturday's car show brings more closures. Organizers remind parade goers to stay on the curb and keep children out of the roadway. And Iraq's dawn crackdown is stirring cautious hope. Since June, the new prime minister's anti-corruption campaign has recovered hundreds of millions in embezzled funds. Some Iraqis are encouraged, others remain skeptical after decades of broken promises. Yet the Iraqi church keeps sharing the gospel faithfully, and many are finding Christ. Pray for genuine transformation and for the global church to stand with believers there. From the CIM Newsroom, I'm Brian Scott.
1: Thanks for joining me today on Mission Network News. I'm Ruth Kramer. Are gangs starting to target Christians in Haiti? We'll find out in just a moment. Then later, new work in Southern Africa gives pastors a little bit of help. We'll tell you what's happening and how you can get involved in just a moment. But we'll start today in Haiti, where violence targeting a church in gang territory highlights religious freedom concerns in that country. Lloyd Rebel with the Voice of the Martyrs Canada says on Sunday,
2: this massacre happened in a church where over 40 people have been killed, a number have been injured, and some even have been abducted.
1: The church is located in a hillside community overlooking the Haitian capital. Multiple attacks during the last year have forced thousands to flee their homes.
2: There were a number of displaced people in the church, so we don't know if these were actually Christians or that the church was extending their property to house these people and to take care of them.
1: Haiti's capital and the surrounding regions have increasingly come under gang control in recent years. Now, typically, the gangs don't target believers in their attacks. However, the violence creates instability, which prevents church attendance and worship.
2: It may not be outright persecution against Christians, but it does limit religious freedom.
1: So pray for the violence to end. Pray that gospel workers who remain in Haiti will be effective witnesses for Christ.
2: Pray that they would operate wisely. Pray that they would find, even within gangs, leaders that could be agents of peace and be able to build a relationship with them.
1: Meanwhile, Christians have left the Holy Land in droves over the decades. In 1948, believers made up around 10% of the population, compared to less than 2% today. Now, war threatens to silence the voice of those who remain. Yet Bethlehem Bible College is giving Palestinian Christians a platform. President Jack Serra says,
3: to hear a voice like ours, instead of calling for hatred, instead of calling for revenge, calling for loving our enemies, I think our voice is credible. That's why it's very important to hear our perspective.
1: Many voices compete for attention in the Holy Land. Radicals call for violence. Others seek to rid the region of a Palestinian presence. Palestinian Christians promote peace in the name of Jesus.
3: Our voice is very important because it does speak out of the pain and the hurt, yet it doesn't speak in a hurtful way. At the contrary, most Palestinian Christians, they're talking about peace, about hope. They're talking about trusting God.
1: Bethlehem Bible College equips Christian students with theological and practical training to proclaim peace in diverse settings.
3: God had put us in a place to speak not just against war and violence, but to be pro-peace and pro-ceasefires, and that the nations will talk.
1: And Mission Cry is sending its first shipment of free Bibles, Christian books, and seminary materials to Namibia. Though 90% of the people in the country are professing Christians, Unemployment rates are high, which can make resources scarce and limit Christians and even some pastors' access to Scripture. Jason Wolford with Mission Cry tells us,
4: this shipment's going to go in three different pods. Two of them are going to expand theological and seminary libraries where students and pastors and future ministry leaders can check books out, use them for free, check them back in and out. Think of the multiple

0: multiplication of that, of one book training up a pastor and a student and students for years.
1: The third pod will be filled with resources to support ministry workers and their families.
0: We're filling pulpits, classrooms, future generations with the Word of God, the only thing that doesn't return void. And while they're a 90% Christian nation, they need the Word of God.
1: As these materials are shared and access to the Bible is multiplied, pray that the Word of God would transform the lives of pastors and their congregations. Praise God for His provision and pray that He'll lead people to support the ministry financially. 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I'm Ruth Kramer.
2: Three times a day, Daniel got down on his knees and prayed, giving thanks to his God, just as he had done before. Daniel 6, verse 10.
3: Welcome to today's encouragement from Our Daily Bread. Power of Consistent Prayer was written by Lisa M. Samra and read by Rochelle Traub.
2: Daniel chapter 6, verses 3 through 7 and 9 through 11. Now Daniel so distinguished himself among the administrators and the satraps by his exceptional qualities that the king planned to set him over the whole kingdom. At this, the administrators and the satraps tried to find grounds for charges against Daniel in his conduct of government affairs, but they were unable to do so. They could find no corruption in him because he was trustworthy and neither corrupt nor negligent. Finally, these men said, "We will never find any basis for charges against this man Daniel unless it has something to do with the law of his God." So these administrators and satraps went as a group to the king and said, "May King Darius live forever." The royal administrators, prefects, satraps, advisors, and governors have all agreed that the king should issue an edict and enforce the decree that anyone who prays to any god or human being during the next 30 days, except to you, your majesty, shall be thrown into the lion's den. So King Darius put the decree in writing. Now when Daniel learned that the decree had been published, he went home to his upstairs room where the windows opened toward Jerusalem. Three times a day he got down on his knees and prayed, giving thanks to his God, just as he had done before. Then these men went as a group and found Daniel praying and asking God for help. Power of Consistent Prayer, written by Lisa M. Samra. Academy Award-winning actor Denzel Washington encouraged a group of young actors to begin each day with prayer, suggesting they put their shoes way under the bed at night to ensure they gotta get on their knees in the morning. Developing a regular habit of prayer might take some thoughtful and even creative planning, but it's a practice that has sustained God's people throughout history, especially in difficult times. We see this in the life of Daniel, who served in King Darius's administration. He quickly distinguished himself as the top government advisor, which angered local officials. Out of jealousy, they plotted to oust the prophet, but quickly realized the only charge that would stick was related to Daniel's devotion to the law of his God. Even after the officials tricked the king into making it illegal for Daniel to pray, Daniel still got down on his knees and prayed, just as he had done before. A consistent prayer life was essential for Daniel to experience God's sustaining strength and peace. It helped him to triumph over the forces seeking to destroy him. In the same way, establishing a regular time to meet with God in prayer and making it a daily priority can help cultivate our relationship with Him. During each difficulty we face, it's His strength that will

0: sustain us. Let's pray. Faithful God, please forgive us for neglecting our time with you and draw us into a more disciplined life of prayer that seeks your presence above all else. Like Daniel, give us courage and consistency to meet with you daily, that we may be strengthened by your presence and sustained by your power through every trial. Thank you, Lord. It's in Jesus' name we pray. Amen.
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2: Here are the current weather conditions as issued by Environment Canada.
3: High level,
2: sunny.
3: 10, wind calm.
2: Taking a look at Fort Vermilion, 13. Wind from the east at 3 kilometers an hour.
3: 4,
2: Garden River,
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2: 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And finally,
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2: sunny.
3: 14,
2: wind from the east-southeast at 8 kilometers an hour. 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
4: Good morning, and thanks for joining us. Psalm chapter 5, verse 3 says, "Listen to my voice in the morning, Lord. Each morning I bring my requests to you and wait expectantly." We hope you have a blessed day. CIM, bringing good news to Northern Canada's people.

0: 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I am listening to Sumeru and the Cretan.
1: I like school, mostly. My science teacher doesn't think that God created the world, though, so I don't like that.
2: Even though everything in the world says God created it, some people don't see it. Guess what? You're listening to the one and only Keys for Kids. My name is Zach. It's amazing how God made nature. Everything from the worms in the ground to the sun in the sky shows how God planned it all. But not everyone believes it. A lot of people believe that everything was made by random accident and that God doesn't exist at all. But it takes more faith to believe in that than it does to believe in God. After all, how could anything so complicated like the universe be made by accident? Well, that's exactly what our story is all about today. It's entitled, A Worm with a Purpose. "Come here, Mr. Wiggle Worm," Peter said as he put an earthworm in a can. "Hey, Dad, are worms good for anything besides bird food and fish bait?" "Yes," Dad said. "They help the earth breathe." Peter laughed. "Like lungs?" "Not exactly. But as worms burrow through the ground, they let fresh air through the soil. The more they eat and digest the soil, the better it is for growing things. God has a purpose for everything." "Well, I'm glad one purpose for worms is to make bait," said Peter. "We'll catch more fish that way. This will be enough, won't it?" Dad nodded, and they headed to the lake. That evening, the family enjoyed fish for supper. "Yum," Peter said as he took a bite. "Fishing was so much fun. I wish I could skip school and go fishing every day." Mom laughed. "Now that would be overdoing it a little." "Besides, you like school," said Peter's sister Anne.
3: "Yeah, except science," Peter said. "I don't agree with some of the things Mrs. Moore says. She thinks the universe came about on its own, but the Bible says God created everything, right?"
2: "That's right," said Mom. "The Bible tells us that the beauty and complexity of nature points to God, who planned everything and makes it all work together." Dad nodded. "Even though sin has affected creation in deep ways, we can see the goodness of God in everything He made."
3: "Like worms and how they help things grow?" Peter asked.
2: "Right," said Dad. "The sun is another example of God's goodness. It's just the right distance away so we can live comfortably, and seasons follow one another in perfect order. Only God could have planned everything so well."
3: "And He has a special plan for people too, right?" asked Anne.
4: "Yes, He does," Mom replied. "Jesus came and died for the whole world, and one day He'll return and make all creation new so it's no longer affected by sin. And He has a purpose for everyone who trusts in Him, a plan for how He wants each one of us to be a part of His kingdom on earth."
2: Dad nodded. "Because of Jesus, all of creation, down to the smallest earthworm, has a purpose in the kingdom of God." Well, how about you? Did you know that God is in charge of everything? He's the one who created the whole universe and makes it all work together. Though the sin we brought into the world causes a lot of problems, it won't be around forever. Jesus died and rose again to save the world from sin, and He has a purpose for everything, including you. So, trust Him and His plan for your life. To learn more about what it means to trust in Jesus, first get your parents' permission and then go to keysforkids.net/salvation. Our key verse is Colossians 1:16.
1: "For by Jesus all things were created. All things were created through Him and for Him."
2: And our key thought for today, God created everything with a purpose. I'm Zach. 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

0: You know what else I like about mornings?
1: What's that, Larry?
0: Brushing my teeth. Every morning, I brush my teeth.
1: Well, that's very good, Larry.
0: And then I brush my tongue.
1: Oh, well, that's good, too.
0: And then I brush my lips.
1: That's good. You brush your what?
0: My lips. And then I brush my nose. Then I brush my eyebrows. And then I brush my ears.
1: Larry.
0: And then I brush my neck. And then I brush
1: Larry.
0: My arms.
1: Hey, kids, while he's busy brushing, let's sing another song.
0: And then I brush my knees. And then I brush my uvula.
2: Ever get annoyed by slow drivers, fast drivers, close talkers, cue jumpers, noisy eaters, nosy neighbors, and bad parkers? The number one problem bosses or missionaries face is people problems. Here are three ideas for dealing with problem people in your life. Number one, learn from them. The driver who cuts you off in traffic provides an excellent opportunity for you to resolve never to cut someone else off. Secondly, pray for them. Don't say, "I'm praying for you because you have problems." Just pray. Number three, show them grace. We all need piles of pardon and plenty of patience. Beneath sandpaper personalities may be someone who needs to witness a little grace, acceptance, and forgiveness. So you want to bring joy to life today? Go ahead and wage some peace.
3: This is Laugh Again with Phil Calloway. If you'd like to hear the regular daily program or discover all things Laugh Again, visit us at laughagain.ca. Laugh Again. Truth bringing laughter to life.
4: 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Psalms 148, 1 and 2 says, "Praise the Lord. Praise the Lord from the heavens. Praise Him in the heights above. Praise Him, all His angels. Praise Him, all His heavenly hosts."

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2: 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Whoever lives in love lives in God, and God in him. 1 John 4:16.

Good morning. Here's what's happening. Prayers are rising for crew members after an oil tanker was struck by a projectile in the Strait of Hormuz off Oman's coast, highlighting ongoing dangers in that critical waterway. Meanwhile, a Pakistani delegation has wrapped up talks in Tehran, working to broker peace between Iran and the United States after nearly 6 months of conflict. May wisdom guide those negotiations. The world of music is mourning today. Country legend Dolly Parton has died at 80 following a brief battle with cancer. Surrounded by loved ones at a Nashville hospital, she passed away peacefully Tuesday. Known for her beloved songs like Jolene and I Will Always Love You, Parton touched millions through her music, generous philanthropy, and abiding faith. May she rest in the arms of her Savior. Canada is responding to U.S. tariffs with countermeasures of its own. Starting September 8th, Ottawa will impose dollar-for-dollar tariffs on roughly 700 American products, from smartphones to makeup to kitchen appliances, covering $27.6 billion in imports. A $7.5 billion support package includes expanded employment insurance for affected workers. Prime Minister Carney says Canada couldn't accept Washington's terms. We're praying for wisdom for all families navigating this difficult situation. Two of Canada's big banks are reporting mixed third-quarter results. Scotiabank posted a profit of nearly $3 billion, up from $2.5 billion a year ago. BMO Financial Group saw its profit fall to $1.75 billion, down from $2.3 billion, after a charge tied to selling two business units. On an adjusted basis, both banks beat their results from a year earlier. Former Alberta Premiers Jason Kenney and Rachel Notley are setting aside their differences to co-chair the Canadian Chamber of Commerce's Unity campaign. The longtime rivals agreed Alberta's future is stronger within Canada, especially amid today's economic uncertainty. Albertans vote October 19th on whether to remain in Confederation. May this unlikely partnership remind us that common ground and common grace is always worth seeking. Grand Prairie residents are invited to help grow the city's urban forest. The city is partnering with TD for a Tree Days volunteer event at Ivy Lake Park on Sunday, September 13th. That's just under 3 weeks away. Up to 30 volunteers will plant 169 trees, shrubs, and more near 90th Street and 100th Avenue from 9 until noon. You can register at cityofgp.com/events. A special meeting has been called in McKenzie County for next Thursday, September 3rd. Council members will gather at 10 a.m. at the Fort Vermilion County Office to discuss a land purchase. The meeting takes place in council chambers in Fort Vermilion. No details have been released about which property is under consideration. Tabor's Corn Fest runs Thursday through Sunday, and drivers need to plan ahead. Road closures begin tomorrow morning, with 50th Street closing at noon. The parade rolls at 4 p.m. along 50th Avenue. No parking on the route from 2 o'clock, or your vehicle could be towed. Saturday's car show brings more closures. Organizers remind parade goers to stay on the curb and keep children out of the roadway. And Iraq's dawn crackdown is stirring cautious hope. Since June, the new prime minister's anti-corruption campaign has recovered hundreds of millions in embezzled funds. Some Iraqis are encouraged, others remain skeptical after decades of broken promises. Yet the Iraqi church keeps sharing the gospel faithfully, and many are finding Christ. Pray for genuine transformation.

0: Action, and for the global church to stand with believers there. From the CIM Newsroom, I'm Brian Scott.
1: Is it possible that a lot of the conflict in your marriage could be tied to self-righteousness? 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
4: This is the day that the Lord has made. 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

0: whose side are you on? I mean, when it comes to family dynamics, are you for your kids or against them? Hi, I'm Mark Gregston with Parenting Today's Teens. So, Mom and Dad, you've established rules. You've agreed upon consequences and communicated the expectations to your kids. But what have you done recently to communicate that you're all on the same team? 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We're all working toward the same goal, to end up with a well-rounded, independent young adult.
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0: Hi, I'm John Sorensen, president of Evangelism Explosion International, and you're listening to Share Life Today. Did you know that one of the largest mission fields isn't across the ocean, but it's in our own communities and schools? In our high schools, Christian teenagers are surrounded daily by friends and classmates searching for identity, hope, and truth. And yet, many Christian teens feel unprepared to talk about their faith. But how do we disciple our youth to confidently share the gospel? Well, we need to teach them how to have a gospel conversation. Model for them a life of boldness and compassion through sharing our faith, and then help them to know why they believe what they believe. Teens are not the church of tomorrow. They're the church of today. And if we equip them now in how to tell others about Jesus, we'll multiply the gospel's reach exponentially. So let's not wait. Let's raise a generation who can say, I know Jesus and I know how to tell my friends about him too. If you'd like more information on how to disciple a teenager in evangelism, visit sharelife.today.
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4: Here are the current weather conditions as issued by Environment Canada.
5: In high level, partly cloudy, 12, wind calm. Taking a look at Fort Vermilion, 14, wind from the east at 6 kilometers an hour. In Garden River, 9, wind calm. And Fort Chipewyan, haze, 15, wind from the southeast at 8 kilometers an hour.
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0: Hi, I'm Dr. John Neufeld, and you're listening to Back to the Bible Canada's Bible Minute. Naomi says in Ruth 1 verse 20, "Do not call me Naomi, call me Mara, for the Almighty has dealt very bitterly with me." Naomi's name means pleasant, but she wants to be called by a new name, bitter. This widow has walked a painful path. She lost her husband and two sons, left without a means of support and facing a fragile future. We don't get to choose our lot in life, but we can choose our response to it. Naomi chose to blame God. She accuses him of taking everything that mattered from her. While Ruth chose to see God as a refuge, Naomi's face displayed a thin-lipped expression of bitterness. If you blame the very one who is your refuge, where else will you turn? Her heart is empty, but read on. It's not going to last. Listen to Back to the Bible Canada each weekday on this station or online at backtothebible.ca.
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1: True love thinks no evil. We are to give other people what is called the judgment of charity. Not that we're supposed to be naive. We know that people really sin. But what we tend to do is when somebody sins against us, we look at that sin as if it's been motivated by the worst of all possible motivations, when that is rarely the case. We're rarely the victims of people who have hurt us with malice aforethought. But that's what this is about, that it doesn't think evil. We don't think the worst of everybody around us. We may be naive, but it is better to err on the side of naivete than on the side of slander.
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2: Hi, I'm Avery.

0: after an oil tanker was struck by a projectile in the Strait of Hormuz off Oman's coast, highlighting ongoing dangers in that critical waterway. Meanwhile, a Pakistani delegation has wrapped up talks in Tehran, working to broker peace between Iran and the United States after nearly 6 months of conflict. May wisdom guide those negotiations. The world of music is mourning today. Country legend Dolly Parton has died at 80 following a brief battle with cancer. Surrounded by loved ones at a Nashville hospital, she passed away peacefully Tuesday. Known for her beloved songs like Jolene and I Will Always Love You, Parton touched millions through her music, generous philanthropy, and abiding faith. May she rest in the arms of her Savior. Canada is responding to U.S. tariffs with countermeasures of its own. Starting September 8th, Ottawa will impose dollar-for-dollar tariffs on roughly 700 American products, from smartphones to makeup to kitchen appliances, covering $27.6 billion in imports. A $7.5 billion support package includes expanded employment insurance for affected workers. Prime Minister Carney says Canada couldn't accept Washington's terms. We're praying for wisdom for all families navigating this difficult situation. Two of Canada's big banks are reporting mixed third-quarter results. Scotiabank posted a profit of nearly $3 billion, up from $2.5 billion a year ago. BMO Financial Group saw its profit fall to $1.75 billion, down from $2.3 billion, after a charge tied to selling two business units. On an adjusted basis, both banks beat their results from a year earlier. Former Alberta Premiers Jason Kenney and Rachel Notley are setting aside their differences to co-chair the Canadian Chamber of Commerce's Unity campaign. The longtime rivals agreed Alberta's future is stronger within Canada, especially amid today's economic uncertainty. Albertans vote October 19th on whether to remain in Confederation. May this unlikely partnership remind us that common ground and common grace is always worth seeking. Grand Prairie residents are invited to help grow the city's urban forest. The city is partnering with TD for a Tree Days volunteer event at Ivy Lake Park on Sunday, September 13th. That's just under 3 weeks away. Up to 30 volunteers will plant 169 trees, shrubs, and more near 90th Street and 100th Avenue from 9 until noon. You can register at cityofgp.com/events. A special meeting has been called in McKenzie County for next Thursday, September 3rd. Council members will gather at 10 a.m. at the Fort Vermilion County Office to discuss a land purchase. The meeting takes place in council chambers in Fort Vermilion. No details have been released about which property is under consideration. Tabor's Corn Fest runs Thursday through Sunday, and drivers need to plan ahead. Road closures begin tomorrow morning, with 50th Street closing at noon. The parade rolls at 4 p.m. along 50th Avenue. No parking on the route from 2 o'clock, or your vehicle could be towed. Saturday's car show brings more closures. Organizers remind parade goers to stay on the curb and keep children out of the roadway. And Iraq's dawn crackdown is stirring cautious hope. Since June, the new prime minister's anti-corruption campaign has recovered hundreds of millions in embezzled funds. Some Iraqis are encouraged, others remain skeptical after decades of broken promises. Yet the Iraqi church keeps sharing the gospel faithfully, and many are finding Christ. Pray for genuine transformation, and for the global church to stand with believers there. From the CIM Newsroom, I'm Brian Scott.
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0: Christianity is not constructed in such a way that we simply go out into the wilderness and grow because it's just us and God. We're not meant to walk alone. We're not meant to grow alone. So we grow in community. God gives us the church. He gives us each other. But it's not just that we have relationships. It's that growth happens in community. That can begin in the home.
1: Welcome to Family Life Today, where we want to help you pursue the relationships that matter most. I'm Ann Wilson.
2: And I'm Dave Wilson, and you can find us at familylifetoday.com. This is Family Life Today. All right, we've got Dave Harvey with us talking about a book. Dave, how many years ago did you write When Sinners Say I Do?
0: Oh, I think it was released in 2007.
2: Oh, man.
0: So I'm bad at math.
2: You think you can remember what you said?
1: Well, and you also wrote, I Still Do, Growing Closer and Stronger Through Life-Defining Moments.
0: That's right.
1: So we've just got a marriage expert on our hands.
0: Well, I feel like less of an expert with the passing of every year, but it's something that I love. I'm very grateful to God for Kim. We've been married for 43 years, and it's something that I have the privilege of teaching on regularly and doing seminars and conferences and events and seeing other people helped by the stuff that's helped Kim and I brings great joy to me.
1: That's fun.
2: Yeah, and this is a reality check because you open both books, you have this concept of we bring luggage into our marriage. And even at my church, I remember one time trying to talk about this. So we did a mock little drama skit where we had a husband and wife come up like they're getting married.
1: It was a bride and groom.
2: It was their wedding day.
1: It was our son, actually, and his wife.
2: Yeah. And beside them, we had all these bags, you know, and we just wanted the audience to go, you don't see these bags, but we're all bringing stuff. We bring it. And then you get married and you're like, what is that? And they're like, this is who I am. What do you mean? So you say that as well in the very beginning, but you say one of the bags, if not all the bags, are sin.
0: Yeah.
2: So explain that.
0: Well, I mean, for me, that was like a huge epiphany within marriage. I remember one of the first conflicts that we had. You know, I don't remember all the specifics.
2: Kim probably does.
0: Well, what she will say, like, I just remember making these stunningly remarkable insights into Kim's behavior.
1: I bet that went well.
0: My logic was utterly impeccable. And because Kim was saying some stuff that was inaccurate, and my sense of justice was being violated. And so in an attempt to kind of skillfully identify the essence of the problem, and I said, this is still so embarrassing, but I said this very matter-of-factly, not in a threatening way. I just said, dear, please stop talking. I said, you're making me angry and you're making me sin. And the thing is, it made perfect sense to me.
1: Oh, yeah.
0: Because that's where I was. You know, prior to marriage, I was growing daily more Christ-like. I mean, it was amazing. I was an amazing specimen on earth, and nobody else noticed, but I was really amazed at myself. And because to me, sin was becoming a thing of the past. You know, it was certainly an issue before I was converted. It's part of my story before I was converted. But now I was a Christian. And behold, the old has passed away. The new has come. And sin was this old school thing.
1: Yeah.
0: And then I got married to somebody who had sin issues, clearly. and my hopes for the sinless life were like being flushed down the toilet.
1: She's wrecking you.
0: She was wrecking
1: me. And what happens, that is so typical because we feel like, hey, I'm doing pretty good. Then we get married and we're seeing all these, we're so triggered.
2: Yeah.
1: We're seeing all these new things. And then we have kids. Wait, what?
2: Even worse.
1: Now there's even more.
0: Yeah, join the party.
2: But the sin nature in us makes us think
1: it's them.
2: They're the reason I'm acting the way I am. It wasn't there before.
0: Yeah.
2: And they're bringing the sin luggage in, but not me. And if I have it, it's a little tiny tote bag and they've got a U-Haul truck.
1: Well, wait, how did Kim respond to your response? I mean, said to her.
0: I think, you know, the whole thing got elevated. I took it to a whole new level, which I think I did that.

0: regularly.
1: The
0: thing is, Paul makes this statement in 1 Timothy. He says that the saying is trustworthy and deserving of full acceptance, that Christ Jesus came into the world to save this category of beings, sinners.
2: Yeah.
0: And then he personalizes it and he says, of whom I am the foremost. Mm. The thing about that statement is that's Paul. He's on the back end of his life. Mm. You know, this is a statement of a mature, seasoned, godly, powerful witness for Jesus Christ. And yet somehow his godliness led him into a deeper grasp of his sinfulness. Mm. And his sinfulness sparked a fresh gratitude to the Savior for what he had done for him. So to say, I am the worst of sinners, for Paul was actually a sign of maturity.
2: Yeah.
0: It was a sign of health and growth.
1: Do you think that is the truth? I believe that the deeper we are in Christ, the more mature we are in Christ, the more wicked we see we are.
0: Yes. I don't know if you've ever seen Jack Miller's diagram. There's like a sideways vector of V, and so there's a line that goes up to it. So you imagine two lines, one going up and one going down. He says right here, you know, is conversion. And if you look at the cross right here, the cross connects this line going up, the line going down. The line going up is the holiness of God, the goodness of God, the majesty of God, the greatness of God. The line going down is our awareness of our sin. Mm. We're converted, like we come to Jesus, we really don't understand fully what the gospel is all about. And so the cross is really small there, but it's enough to connect those two and we get converted. But what happens is we begin to grow. We go to church, we listen to scripture, we get teaching, we're around other believers, and God in our mind grows bigger and bigger and more majestic and more holy, while at the same time, we're growing.
2: Yeah.
0: We're married. We're seeing our sins in a greater way. We're having kids. We're at work. We have a conscience that's engaged. We have the Holy Spirit at work. And the awareness of our sin is growing more and more with the passing of each month. If that cross remains the same size as it did at conversion, and you're there, then you've got this big gap between the holiness of God and the gospel, or the sinfulness of us and the gospel. And so you need the cross, the gospel, to be growing in your life in every season, because ultimately where that leads you to is, I'm the worst of sinners. That's what Paul was saying.
1: Yeah.
0: And he was able to say that because the gospel was huge to him.
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1: Well, what does it take to realize I'm the problem here? It's not her. It's not him. Of course, it is in a sense, but the bigger problem is, look in the mirror, I've got a sin issue, I've got to deal with that. Because it's so easy to not do that. It's so easy to go, what is your problem?
2: We all do it.
0: Yes.
2: I love some of the titles of your chapters in all of your books. You're such a good writer and a creative writer. Chapter 2, Waking Up with the Worst of Sinners. The news about who we really are.
0: Yeah.
2: And it's that point exactly.
1: But our sin nature says, I wake up with the worst sinners.
2: Exactly.
1: She's laying right beside me.
0: Thank you for
1: me.
0: Thank you for naming her.
1: Exactly.
0: It was awkward for me to say it, but for you to say it.
2: Right.
0: There's a quote, one of my favorite Puritan authors, Thomas Watson, says, till sin be bitter, Christ will not be sweet. Mm-hmm. And what the gospel does is the gospel first begins with bad news, really ugly news. Mm-hmm. And the really bad, ugly news is not, hey, you're a sinner, but it's you're a sinner. And actually, the sin is to the degree

0: that you cannot solve the problem. Mm-hmm. There's nothing that you can do to save yourself. You are wholly inadequate. You know, you could be Mother Teresa and live the rest of your life for the poor, and that's not going to change your condition. You need something from outside of yourself. Yeah. You need a savior. But the gospel starts with that bad news. Mm-hmm. And the thing is, we think we get converted under that message, and then we think we leave that whole category of sinner, and we move on into brighter pastures.
1: I'm a saint now.
0: That's right. And that was me. You know, sin was part of my past. It's part of my story. Right. It's part of my testimony. But getting married, you realize, oh my goodness, I wasn't even aware of how much I've sinned. And because you're having conflict, you know, you're newly married, or even deeper in marriage, and you can't figure out half the time what's going on. It's like, am I possessed? Is she possessed? What is happening here? Because if marriage is so great, why does it seem to reveal the worst in me?
1: Mm.
0: To which we would say, yeah, now we're beginning to understand one of the primary purposes of marriage. Because marriage is about ministry to each other. But for ministry to take place, God will be faithful to show each other those weak parts and those sinful parts so that you can put the gospel into play and you can grow together and you can begin to apply the gospel and enjoy the gospel in the context of your home.
1: I think that's so rich. It's so beautiful. Where do you think you had a blind spot?
0: Mine may have been, sure, I'm a sinner. I'm just not as bad as you are.
2: Yeah.
0: You know? Yeah. If you're listening, how many marriage conflicts can be traced back to one spouse believing that they are morally superior to the other and that they actually exist on a higher moral ground? And in actuality, they don't understand the gospel. They don't understand how the gospel levels the playing field. And they don't understand how destructive self-righteousness is to the marriage. Wow. Because their belief is, my spouse is the foremost of sinners. Like Paul says, of whom I am the foremost.
1: But I'm thinking, as a woman, and I talk to a lot of other wives, we can think our husband isn't as good relationally, or their relational IQ for us isn't as good as mine. And so what we can think is, he's out there doing all this stuff, but I know how I could make us great. And I'm looking at you like, hello, are you seeing what needs to be done in our home and our family and our marriage? And as a dad, are you seeing any of that? Because I'm noticing all of the relational aspects in our home and how he's not meeting them. So there's my pride.
0: Yes.
1: Like we're sinking because you're out here giving your best energy away. But in here, we're dying for some attention.
0: Yeah.
1: And so then that pride, and it says, it's your fault. And man, as soon as we start pointing fingers, we're in trouble.
0: Yes. And the beauty of marriage is that as you begin to mature and the gospel moves to the center and you can own your own need for the gospel, then you can be mirrors for one another, where you can talk to your spouse about what you see in them.
1: Yeah.
0: Most often, we would hope that's the good things you see in them, where God's grace is at work in powerful ways, and you're able to celebrate that. But also, you can be honest with each other, and because of the security that's drawn from the gospel, that doesn't bring the marriage or the relationship under threat.
1: Yeah.
0: It's actually, you're helping each other grow.
2: Yeah, I mean, you mentioned, and I love this analogy of Nathan coming to David and addressing his sin. Talk about that in marriage, because as soon as I read that, I'm like, I'm preaching that bump, baby. That is, you know, you need a Nathan in your life. You don't want them because they're a prophet and they're going to come and point out something that you need to hear, but that's what your spouse can be. So explain that. That is a great concept.
0: You know, in marriage, and then if God gives you children, the children become part of this as well. You're trying to build a culture within the family. And an important feature of that culture needs to be, we are honest with each other, we're gracious with each other, and we're helping each other grow. So this is all another way to say, you know, we're going to be Nathans. The idea is we're going to be truth speakers, and we're going to make a place for truth speakers. When that culture is

0: and play, and it's being cultivated, and the gospel's at the center of it, so that people within the home are more aware of the areas where you enjoy in them rather than the areas of your weakness. And they live in the reality of God's approval because the gospel is magnified. Then I think truth-telling, you know, becomes a part of the culture. Being able to say to each other, thou art the man. And that doesn't break down, that doesn't tear the relational fabric within the home. But it actually is servicing and satisfying and embodying the very culture that you're trying to build. The result of that is growth. The result of that is change. That's what happened with David, is that he repented as a result of that because he was smitten by it, and he needed to be smitten by it. It's important to realize that Christianity is not constructed in such a way that we simply go out into the wilderness and grow because it's just us and God. God could have ordained the economy of our growth to happen in that manner. He did not. In the garden, he created the woman for the man. The animals were in play there as well. We're not meant to walk alone. We're not meant to grow alone. So we grow in community. God gives us the church. He gives us each other. But it's not just that we have relationships. It's that growth happens in community. That can begin in the home. And if we have a vision for that, the home becomes a place where people that are grown up reflect back and think, you know, the most formative years of my life had Jesus at the center and had, and I learned to be gracious and to celebrate good things, but I also learned to be honest. I learned to be Nathan.
1: Yeah. And at some point, I mean, thinking of David, there had to be a sense of humility to receive that from Nathan. And that has to happen in a marriage, too, because I have to at some point realize I am the chief of sinners. It's not her. It's me. Now, she's got her issues, too, but it's me. So that when she comes to me or he to her, there's enough humility to say, I need to hear this. I don't want to hear it. I don't even want to believe it. But you love me and you're telling me because you love me. This is true about me. What am I going to do with this? In other words, otherwise, it's going to be isolation. I'm going to pull away. I'm going to blame you. You're going to blame me. And that's what most marriages do.
0: Yes.
1: It's just so sad. Rather than, I have issues. Please point them out. I want to be better. God's given me a gift. You are a gift. And the gift sometimes is going to speak truth and it's going to hurt.
0: That's right.
1: But I'm going to get better. And that's, you can't get there unless you're willing to say, I am the chief of sinners.
0: Yes.
2: But I'd also point out that the way, and you pointed it out too, Dave, that you said, like, you have gratitude and you're speaking life and good things into each other so that when a truth is spoken, it can be received.
0: Mm-hmm.
2: It's not this badgering, this constant battering of your esteem because you're not doing anything right. You're saying both are taking place. But Nathan was a genius in his approach to David.
0: Yes, he was.
2: And so I think sometimes if we can put some prayer into it of how to approach our spouse with the truth, because it's not easy to receive some hard truths. So for us, put some prayer into it. And also, Lord, how should I frame this? How can I package it in a way that they'll hear my intent isn't to harm them, but to help them? But what if we have spouses that never give us any input? Because I've talked to a lot of women that would say, my husband will never tell me anything. And I'm open, like, tell me. And I know that that can go both ways because some people can perceive this as conflict, like, I don't want to hurt them.
0: Yep.
2: What do you think you'd say to those people? Dave, you're a little bit like that, my Dave.
1: I'm so nice. I'm so, no, I mean, I think sometimes I'm afraid. I'm afraid of where it's going to go, and it's not that big a deal, so I'll just live with it. But
0: it could get
1: down,
0: messy and
1: it is,
0: complicated.
1: It is bigger than I want to admit.
0: We want to keep peace.
1: Yeah.
0: Yeah, I can relate to that as well. I think that when it comes to sharing something with another person about an area of sin or weakness, I think that needs to start in prayer.
1: Mm-hmm.
0: And so often we can skip over that because of our, you know, desire to just get it done, to engage God. And then I think we're going to them as fellow sinners who ourselves have received mercy. So we're not Moses coming down from the mountain with the law.
1: So kind of glory.
0: All aglow. And we know their sin, you know.
2: There's a humbleness.
0: There's a humility, absolutely, because we've sinned in the same way.

0: Also, we could be wrong in what we see. You know, like
1: even stating that, I could be wrong.
0: We know in part, we prophesy in part. The most I'll ever get on anybody is part. You know, the most I'll ever get on my kids, or most I'll ever get on my spouse. That's why questions have to be asked, and observations are brought, not conclusions.
1: Oh, that's good.
0: But we bring observations to them, and
2: that's good.
0: And have conversation around that, because you know, one of the ways that I know that my heart is moving towards self-righteousness, or that there is resentment in what I'm saying toward Kim, is that I'll become almost, you know, like graciously prosecutorial. like I'll have this inner attorney who appears, you know, who is preoccupied with times and dates.
3: Dear,
0: let me just stop you right there, dear. Yeah. May I remind you that on May 6th at 2021 at 7:12
3: I have a photo right here.
0: You said, and I quote, and it's evident that I'm trying to win an argument. I'm not trying to serve a soul.
1: That's good.
0: I'm not trying to help her connect with Christ. My baggage is now, you know, fully in play. I think there needs to be a lot of mercy and a lot of reflection upon how much we've been forgiven.
2: Yeah.
1: That's so good.
0: And then that helps to cultivate like a personal heart, a culture within our own heart to be able to go to others and manage to help the other people with their sin.
1: Well, you said two things, and I'm thinking even when we talk to our kids or our grandkids, you said a couple things. You come in with humility. Hun, I know I'm not perfect and I mess up all the time and I could be wrong about this. That right there just diffuses all that defensiveness because you're coming with this.
2: Not all of it, because I could still be defensive.
0: you can still manage.
3: Even though it's perfect, I still. Yeah.
1: And let me add this too, because we need to with any of this kind of discussion. If you are in a relationship where your spouse is being abusive physically and harming you or your kids in any way, we're telling you, first of all, you need to get help.
0: Yeah.
1: And you, I would say
2: get
1: to get out and get safe, because the most loving thing you can do is to get safe and get your kids safe. This is important.
2: Yeah.
0: Because true mercy and true love does not enable abuse.
1: Yes.
0: In fact, true love, true mercy sees that the highest form of love is not to submit to abuse, but to expose the evil of abuse. That's why it's important to get other people involved and to not be alone and not buy the lie that, hey, I just need to be in this. I just need to weather this. We need to get other people involved and help us with the interpretive process of what it is we're going through.
2: Mm. So to wrap up, if you are looking at two sinners who just said, I do, what would you say to them?
0: Well, I would say congratulations. You're in for a glorious adventure together. Mm. There will be surprises and delights that you could never have even anticipated. And there will be hardships that you never dreamed would take place. There are going to be times where you love each other in ways that you can't describe through words. And other times where you don't want to even be in the same room together. But God is forming you and shaping you through this marriage in a way that in heaven, though you will no longer be married, you'll be amazed at the soul that's formed in you and how much you love Jesus because of the marriage.
2: That's good.
1: That's a great way to end.
2: That's beautiful. And guess what? You can get this book, familylifetoday.com. Click on the link in the show notes. We've got When Sinners Say, I Do. Discovering the Power of the Gospel for Marriage. Great stuff. Thanks.
0: Thank you for having me on.
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0: Of hope through the stormy seas. 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
1: Here are the current weather conditions as issued by Environment Canada.
2: High level, partly cloudy, 16.
1: Wind from the east-southeast
2: at 5 kilometers an hour.
1: Taking a look at Fort Vermilion,
2: 16.
1: Wind from the east-southeast
2: at 5 kilometers an hour.
1: For
2: Garden River,
1: 13. Wind from the east-southeast
2: at 2 kilometers an hour.
1: And finally,
2: Fort Chipewyan,
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2: 17.
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0: When was the last time you heard a good story? 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
3: Here are the current weather conditions as issued by Environment Canada.
4: High level,
3: sunny,
4: 21,
3: wind from the south-southeast at 8 kilometers an hour.
4: For Fort Vermilion, 20.
3: Wind from the northeast at 7 kilometers an hour. Taking a look at Garden River, 19.
4: Wind calm.
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6: Can you think of any words that are the same in every language? How about the words, huh, as in, huh, you put my pizza in the box upside down? Linguists say, huh, is nearly universal. So are the words mama and papa. The sounds are easy for babies to make. A few other words are surprisingly common around the world. Taxi, coffee, banana, and chocolate. Ah, yes, chocolate. You know, recently I tested cocoa positive, which brings us to some jokes. One of the jokes I tell when speaking is found in almost every culture on Earth. I tell of our son Jeff and how he came home and told his mom, I'm getting married, but I want you to guess which girl it is. He brought three young women into our living room and sat them on the couch. Finally, he said, which one? His mom pointed to the girl in the middle. How did you know, Mom? Because I don't like her. Well, the truth is, we love our daughters-in-law dearly. But the joke works because mother-in-law jokes are universal. Google mother-in-law jokes and you'll discover more than you ever wanted to know. Most are terrible. Like, what's the difference between a mother-in-law and a mosquito? The mosquito stops sucking when you slap it. Terrible! See, that's what I told you was terrible. Yeah, these jokes have been around for centuries. The ancient Roman satirist Juvenal was telling them nearly 2,000 years ago. Why? Because whenever an outsider joins a family, there's potential for tension. And where there's tension, humor usually follows. Recently, a soon-to-be mother-in-law asked my wife how to become the world's best mother-in-law. Since Ramona has been practicing mother-in-lawing for nearly 20 years, she had some thoughts. And here's just a starter kit. Number one, cultivate their marriage. When our newly married daughter phoned for advice, Ramona often answered, what does Jordan think? It's simple, but important. We are no longer our children's primary counselors. Our role is to nudge them toward each other. The Bible says marriage involves leaving, cleaving, and becoming one. Parents who remain too involved can unintentionally make that harder. Number two, take second place. Let go of your son or daughter. They were never yours anyway. They were God's. Years ago, our daughter and son-in-law planned to move to the Philippines to work in an orphanage. Our first thought was, yikes. What we said was, we'll pray for you every step of the way. And we did. The plans changed, and today they live 6 hours away. Number three, bite your tongue. About 98% of the time, unsolicited advice is neither solicited nor appreciated. Unless there's genuine danger or serious concern,

0: concern, resist the urge to offer running commentary. Number four, be a cheerleader. Remember when you wanted to be one in high school? You get a second chance. To encourage often, to celebrate victories, not to maintain control or even be right, nor to be a GPS that constantly reroutes every conversation back to yourself. Ask good questions and lovingly listen. Never enter your children's home looking like a building inspector, checking dust levels, evaluating the parenting, critiquing the paint color. Let me be blunt. Do you want to see your grandkids? Love their parents. Mother-in-lawing requires wisdom, humility, and it means respecting boundaries, loving without hovering. When this is done well, your son or daughter-in-law ceases to be an outsider and becomes family. And you become a loving encourager who prays for them each day. May God give you wisdom. When we do that, our kids may actually look forward to our visits, and those old jokes stop being true.
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You know, this next song is one of my favorite songs. As you can tell, a lot of the songs that we are doing are prayer songs. And I think we're just living in a day and age where we just want to just grab a hold onto something that we can sing in our car, raise our voices, and turn our mobile phones off, and don't tell anybody where we're going, and we make a fool of

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At least I do. And we cry out to God. And this is one of the songs that I sing.

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1: I had a turbulent childhood with parents who drank. Mom abandoned us when I was 10. Dad would have put us kids in the children's home, except that Grandma took us in. How I missed my mother. Then my Sunday school teacher, Leah, and her husband took my siblings and me to live on their farm for 3 years. I learned hard work taking care of the animals before breakfast. We went to church and saw Dad weekly, but I still missed my mother. When I was 14, Dad remarried and brought us to live with him, but I didn't like my stepmother. I dropped out of school, and Mom, whom I hadn't seen in 5 years, had remarried too. Dad agreed to let us kids live with Mom. I kept getting into trouble with the police, who threatened me with reform school, so I joined the Navy, where I learned to drink hard. Several times I went AWOL and was court-martialed. I married but couldn't take my wife to Guantanamo, Cuba, where I was based for a year. While drinking at a patio bar, I heard hymns from the chapel and remembered going to church with Leah. I went to the Sunday service and met people who taught me God's word, and I prayed for salvation. My wife was upset, but we prayed for her salvation, and in 2 months she professed faith in Christ. Jesus filled the emptiness in my life and gave my life purpose. I'm Charles Oswalt. If the Son, therefore, shall make you free, ye shall be free indeed.
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0: Hello.
1: Oh, Carol, hi. Oh, you want to talk to Frida? 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No! No, no, no, she's not here. No, she's...
0: Two words, she's...
1: In the back room! No, no, no, no, not the back room. No, she's in the bathing room? Bathroom! Yes! She's in the bathroom. Mm-hmm.
2: There are people we try to avoid in life.
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1: You doofus! 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
5: 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Psalms 148, 1 and 2 says, "Praise the Lord. Praise the Lord from the heavens. Praise him in the heights above. Praise him, all his angels. Praise him, all his heavenly hosts."

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0: 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Whoever lives in love lives in God and God in him. 1 John 4:16.

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1: Good afternoon. Here's what's happening. Eastern Congo urgently needs our prayers today. More than 300 people died of Ebola there in just 1 week, among the highest weekly tolls yet. The outbreak centered in Ituri province has claimed over 2,600 lives, with nearly half of those infected dying. Experts warn the true scale could be three times larger. May God's mercy surround health workers and grieving families. Australia's music industry is drawing a line on artificial intelligence. Starting next Monday, tracks created entirely by AI will be banned from the country's official ARIA charts, but music that uses AI as a tool may still qualify, as long as humans wrote the song and performed the lead vocals and primary instruments. The move comes as generative AI threatens artists' livelihoods worldwide. Prime Minister Mark Carney says French language rights and Canadian culture aren't trade irritants. They're fundamental rights. Trade talks with the United States collapsed Friday, triggering 50% tariffs on Canadian goods Saturday. Washington says the sticking point was rules requiring American streamers to fund Canadian content. Carney disagrees. Finance Minister Francois-Philippe Champagne says Canada's cultural exemption is a red line that won't be crossed. A symbol of friendship stood in sharp contrast to trade tensions over the weekend. Hours after Canada-U.S. trade talks collapsed, a ceremony honoring the world's longest international border took place on Campobello Island, New Brunswick. A plaque marking the 8,892-kilometer boundary was unveiled at the Mulholland Point Lighthouse. Park Superintendent John Southern says despite political friction, Canadians and Americans continue working side by side. A sanctuary west of Calgary has welcomed two unusual new residents. The Yamniska Wolf Dog Sanctuary in Cochrane has taken in two koi dogs, crossbreeds of coyotes and domestic dogs. Wildfire arrived during a rescue of 14 wolf dogs from a shutting down breeder. Volsketti came from an Arizona home after an illegal rescue. Staff say both animals remain shy around visitors, but are adjusting well. Premier Danielle Smith kicked off a two-day Peace Region tour Tuesday. Yesterday afternoon, she joined Advanced Education Minister Miles McDougall for a ribbon cutting at Northern Lakes College in Fairview. Last night, Smith hosted a community roundtable in Peace River, and today she's in Valley View before a skilled trade center opening in Grand Prairie, wrapping up with a UCP dinner. Want to stay on top of Lacrete Ferry status updates? A

0: WhatsApp group is available to keep residents informed directly from the source. 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The town of Taber's fall weed control program is underway. Contractors are spraying parks and green spaces through early September, working evenings to limit disruption. Signs will be posted in treated areas. Residents must stay out for 24 hours after spraying, keeping children and pets away. The Taber Off-Leash Dog Park closes Wednesday, September 2nd for treatment, reopening once that 24-hour window has passed. And a father watched his 5-year-old daughter hide behind a cafe menu, convinced that if she couldn't see him, he couldn't see her. It's a tender reminder from Amos chapter 9. Nothing is hidden from God's eyes. But that same passage carries beautiful hope. God promises restoration. He sees our failings, and he sees our repentance. His mercy is always ready to forgive and restore. From the CIM Newsroom, I'm Brian Scott.
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1: A person after God's own heart sometimes will go against the stream because his ear is in tune to the voice of God. That's the first thing. We talked about that in other ways last week. A person after God's own heart does not make his own plans. The second thing I want to point out to you from David is a person after God's own heart does not manipulate his own process. Now, let me explain what I mean by that. David was anointed by Samuel many years before he came to the throne. At least a decade, possibly 13, 14 years. We know that David was 30 years of age when he came to the throne of Israel. We know he was a teenager when Samuel came down to Jesse's house in Bethlehem, had all Jesse's sons brought before him. 7 of the 8 sons were brought before him. God said, none of these. And Samuel said, do you have another son? Jesse said, yes, there's the youngest. He's out in the fields. He's just a kid. And they brought him in, David, probably in his mid-late teens. And during those years, however many it was, David most of the time was a fugitive on the run, hunted down by Saul, who is intent to destroy him. But David never did anything to speed up the process of getting to the throne. He waited God's timing. He knew if God wants me on the throne, that God's timing may be different to mine. I don't have to manipulate the processes. Now, he had the opportunity to do so several times. Let me give an example. In chapter 24 of 1 Samuel, let me read you in verse 3, chapter 24. He, that Saul, came to the sheep pens along the way. A cave was there, and Saul went in to relieve himself. David and his men were far back in the cave. Interesting situation. Here's David and his friends. They're hiding from Saul. Saul is coming along that way, and Saul decides, I need to relieve myself. Of all places, he comes into the cave that David and his friends are hiding in the back of it. Clearly a dark cave, as caves are, of course. And the men said to David, this is the day the Lord spoke of when he said to you, I'll give your enemy into your hands for you to deal with as you wish. David, here's a wonderful opportunity. Here we are in the back of this dark cave. Saul's coming alone, left his bodyguards outside because you don't want a bodyguards around when you're relieving yourself. Here's your chance, David, in the back of this cave, stick a knife in him. And this is what it says. It says, David crept up unnoticed and cut off a corner of Saul's robe. Afterwards, David was conscience-stricken for having cut off a corner of his robe. He said to his men, The Lord forbid that I should do such a thing against my master.

The Lord's anointed, or lift my hand against him, for he is the anointed of the Lord. In other words, said David, even to have touched his cloak was a mistake, because God put him on the throne. God will take him off the throne. I don't have to manipulate the circumstances. And when Saul went out, put his coat back on, went back out to rejoin his group, David came out and said, anybody missing this piece of jacket over here? Saul said, that's my piece of jacket. Where did you get that from? So this could have been your head. I could have taken the knife with which I cut your jacket and sliced your head off. But Saul, you have nothing to fear from me. I'm not going to get involved. This is God's business. I'm not going to manipulate the process. You know, sometimes when you sense God is leading you, or God is at work, and there are barriers and there are obstacles, that the temptation is to manipulate things, and then you become responsible for them. He just left them with God. Later in chapter 26, there's another almost similar opportunity that David had to kill Saul. In verse 7, it says, David and Abishai went to the army by night, and there was Saul lying asleep inside the camp with his spear stuck in the ground near his head. Abner and the soldiers were lying around him. So here's Saul with his bodyguards. Saul is asleep in the middle, and the bodyguards are sleeping around him. Some use they were, of course. And Saul's spear and his water jar were sitting on the ground. Abishai said to David, today God has delivered your enemy into your hands. Let me pin him to the ground with one thrust of my spear. I won't strike him twice. Here's Saul lying on the ground. His servant says, David, here's a gift from God. I mean, I'll take the sword. I'll just go right through his heart. Just once will be enough. He's asleep. He won't even know. And you'll be king. But David said to Abishai, don't destroy him. Who can lay a hand on the Lord's anointed and be guiltless? As surely as the Lord lives, he said, the Lord himself will strike him in his time. The Lord himself will strike him. Either his time will come, or he will die, or he'll go into the battle and perish. But the Lord forbid that I should lay a hand on the Lord's anointed. Now get the spear and water jug that are near his head and let's go. They took the spear, the water jug, went across the valley. When Saul woke up the next morning and began to stretch, he suddenly heard a voice across the valley. Anybody lost a spear and a water jug? And Saul looked around. That's my spear and water jug. Hey, listen, Saul, this is David over here. It could have been your head in this water jug, cut off with this spear. But don't worry, I'm not going to manipulate anything. This is God's business. You can trust God. He'll bring it about. And you see, a man after God's own heart doesn't need to manipulate the process. By the way, that was the temptation of Jesus in the wilderness. The devil said, if you're the Son of God, how come nobody knows? You're 30 years old, nobody knows. Come to the temple, jump off the top of the temple, and instead of your body being crushed as you hit the bottom, Psalms promises your father will send his angels and catch you and land you gently on the ground, and the word will spread like wildfire. You will get yourself on the map. Be somebody. Manipulate the circumstances. Then he said, you want to be king of the earth? Jesus said at the end of his life, all authority in heaven and earth has been given to me. The devil said, hey, come on, why go through the cross? All these kingdoms of the world I will give to you if you will fall down and worship me. There's a price tag, as there always is, but you can manipulate the circumstances for your own good. You know, sometimes as you live for God, you find yourself in trouble. That's inevitable to some extent. Don't try to fight God's battles for him. Don't manipulate things. Just trust him. God will bring about his own purpose. And a person after God's own heart does not make his own plans. He or she does not manipulate their own process. And thirdly, a person after God's own heart does not manufacture his own power. David was fully aware of his own inability and weakness and bankruptcy, but at the same time, fully aware of the strength of God. And it was in God's strength he was to operate. Let me take you to chapter 17. This is the event when David fought Goliath. And we talked about this story about 3 weeks ago, I think it was. And in 1 Samuel chapter 17 and verse 45, as David went to meet Goliath, I want you to listen to what David said. David said to the Philistine, you come against me with sword and spear
and javelin.

That is, you have all the equipment and armory that's available to you. I have none of that. I come against you in the name of the Lord Almighty, the God of the armies of Israel, whom you have defied. This day the Lord will hand you over to me, and I'll strike you down and cut off your head. Today I'll give the carcasses of the Philistine army to the birds of the air and the beasts of the earth, and the whole world will know there is a God in Israel. All those gathered here will know it's not by sword or spear that the Lord says, for the battle is the Lord's, and he will give you into our hands. Mr. Goliath says, David, I want you to know something. You've got a sword and a spear and a javelin, everything available, and a shield. I come before you as an untrained boy with just a sling and a stone. And as far as you are concerned, as far as those watching are concerned, there is no issue regarding the outcome. You'll chop me into 1,000 pieces, which is what Goliath had said. He said, I'll feed your carcass to the birds of the air and the fowls of the earth. But I come against you in a power you know nothing about. I come in the name of the God of Israel. This day, he says, the whole world will know not that there's a boy with a sharp sling-shooting ability in Israel, but the whole world will know there's a God in Israel. See, David's reckoning and reasoning is to relate it to God. Let me read you what Saul says in verse 33, a little earlier, when David talked to Saul about going to fight Goliath. Saul replied, you're not able to go out and fight against this Philistine. You are only a boy, and he has been a fighting man from his youth. Now, Saul's reasoning is totally human. God doesn't enter the equation. You are a boy. He's been a fighting man since he was a youth. You are not able to fight him. You are totally outnumbered and outpowered. Saul's reasoning is totally human. God is absent from the equation. And I ask the question, what does Saul have in his reckoning that no pagan king had? He's got nothing that any pagan king didn't have. Every pagan king reasoned the same way that Saul reasoned. And later, there is a remarkable admission by Saul in chapter 18 and verse 17. Let me read it to you. Chapter 18, verse 17. Saul said to David, here's my daughter Merib. I'll give her to you in marriage. Only serve me bravely and fight the battles of the Lord. In other words, I'll give you this girl in marriage. Now, the consequence is that you then become one of my soldiers, one of my leaders, and you fight the battles of the Lord. For Saul said to himself, I will not raise a hand against him. Let the Philistines do that. What an incredible attitude. Saul is saying, David, you fight the battles of the Lord. And to himself, he says, and you will be slaughtered. I don't have to fight and kill this boy. The enemy will do that. But look at Saul's reasoning. He calls this the battles of the Lord. This is a classic case as somebody who's learned the language of spiritual life, but knows nothing of the reality of it. By the way, one of the biggest barriers to people entering into spiritual reality is the fact they've learned language, and because they know the language, they think they've got the life. And language is not equal to life. You can learn the right language. You can teach a parrot language. Saul knew the language. In fact, he said to David when to fight Goliath, he said, go and the Lord be with you. That was pure language. He didn't believe that, otherwise he would have gone himself if he believed God would be with him. Now he says, fight the battles of the Lord, and this is my total expectancy. You fight the battles of the Lord, you will be defeated. That's his expectancy. And it shows the bankruptcy of Saul's own experience of God. There's no trust in God, it's just human experience. And you know, when the great tragedies, not just here, but when the great tragedies in Christian living is when we unwittingly, in most cases, take God out of our Christianity and we make the Christian life a lifestyle. It's simply the way we do certain things. We love our neighbors. We're kind to folks, which is great, but lots of people are kind as well. We live by certain values, and we call that Christian living. We obey certain biblical laws and principles. We call that Christian living. But if you can explain us simply, if you can explain the Christian simply by his values or her values or their lifestyle,

It won't be the real thing. You see, there's a hidden ingredient in the Christian life that will defy all natural explanation. The hidden ingredient is the life of God himself. And David is going to face his overwhelming odds with the realization, this is not some lifestyle I'm living. This is the life of God being expressed in me and through me. That's why, by the way, David never asked God to give him strength. Did you ever ask God to give you strength? David said something much more profound than that. He said, the Lord is my strength. That's quite different to giving us strength. You see, Psalm 28, which David wrote, he says, the Lord is my strength and my shield. My heart trusts in him. Psalm 118, David also wrote, says, the Lord is my strength and my song. He has become my salvation. He is my strength. He is my salvation. And David wasn't the only one. Every man and woman of God who experienced God fully came to understand this. Moses, after they crossed the Red Sea in Exodus 15, says, the Lord is my strength. Isaiah, in Isaiah 12, verse 2, the Lord is my strength and my song. Habakkuk, facing overwhelming destruction, writes in Habakkuk 3:19, the sovereign Lord is my strength. You see, it's not just a question of give me strength. He is our strength. You say, what is the difference? I'm going to be flying to Uganda on Tuesday night. I'm flying to the UK first and then going on to Uganda. When I go to check in at Pearson Airport, I don't go to the check-in desk and say, would you give me the ability to fly to England, please? They would say, I'm sorry, we can't give you the ability to fly anywhere. I'll tell you what we can do. We can fly you. You get into our aircraft, provide you paid for the ticket, sit back, relax. Don't flap anything, just relax. And we'll fly you. And after 8 hours, I'll be in England in time for breakfast. I haven't been given the ability to fly. I don't sit next to the person and say, how long have you been able to fly? Oh, I've been flying for 2 years. Really? Yeah, it's great fun, isn't it? No, you can't fly. I can't fly. If I want to leave my seat and go down the aisle or go to the washroom, I don't sort of float out and above everybody's head and just float across the plane. I can't fly. When I arrive in England, somebody says to me, hey, you did well. You flew for 8 hours. Man, how did you manage to keep that up? I say, I didn't fly at all. I can't fly. Well, how'd you get here? I was in the aircraft, and the aircraft flew me. It didn't give me the ability. It was the ability. See, there was nothing powerful about David, and there'll be nothing powerful about you. You cannot live the Christian life any more than you can fly the Atlantic. So how do you live the Christian life? Recognizing it's every day, relating things to God. He's the fixed point. I relate it to God. I face a crisis today. I bring it to God. God, I trust you with this. I've been diagnosed with an illness that I never anticipated and frightens me. And that's a real issue. Maybe some of us are facing that. We say, Lord, I bring it to you and I bring you into this situation. I trust you to work out your purpose. You're faced overwhelmingly with temptation. You feel totally powerless to resist. You say, Lord, I don't relate this to myself because my history tells me if I take this on myself, I'm beaten. But I thank you. You're my strength. You're my life. I relate it to you. And David, and the Bible is brutally honest about his leading characters. David failed. He failed sexually in adultery. He failed as a husband. He failed as a father. He failed in different relationships. The Bible is brutally honest. There's nobody here this morning who won't fail, who hasn't failed. But every time you do, you come back and say, Lord, I'm sorry, but thank you that I can trust you again. Restore to me the joy of my salvation. The Lord is my strength and my song. That is, he gives me something to sing about. Do you know him this way? Saul didn't. Saul knew the language. You can learn that in Sunday school. But he didn't know the reality, the life. David had learned the life. I did not put him beyond reproach. He won't put any of us beyond reproach. If anybody says he has no sin, he deceives himself. But it meant that in humility, with all his failure, with all his weaknesses, he would say, you are my strength. You are my salvation. Don't just give these things to me. You don't just help me to fly. You fly me. I'm in Christ. Christ is in me, in union together with him.

0: What's true of him becomes true of me. We break all the laws. We fly. Are you a person after God's own heart? You see, the whole theme of these messages in 1 Samuel have been maintaining spiritual reality. And this is the last this morning. There's more in this book, but we simply ran out of time. But we've come back every week to this same theme. Is it spiritual reality? Is it ritual or reality? Was a question I asked. Is it Ichabod, the glory is departed? Is it Ebenezer, God has done it? That was a question we asked one day. But are you a Saul or a David, living by human resources or living by divine enabling? A man or woman after God's own heart does not make their own plans. They seek the mind of God. They don't manipulate their own processes. They trust God in his time to bring about his purpose. They don't manufacture their own power. They know every day, I, left to myself, am totally unable to accomplish the will of God. But he who calls me is faithful. He will do it. It's God I trust. It's God I look to, moment by moment, day by day. And then you and I are a man, a woman, after God's own heart. We know something as spiritual reality. You'll be aware of the battle, but you know reality. David got depressed. David got discouraged. But there was reality in his life, and there will be in yours. We're going to pray together. Maybe God has been speaking to some of you, maybe this morning, very particularly, because you know you've been living a Christian life that really is not supernatural. It's not the life of God being expressed in you. It's purely human. And you know if it is, it'll feel as though you're pushing a bus up a hill. There'll be no sense of rest and joy. But as God has spoken to you this morning, and maybe in these past weeks as we've addressed this theme from different aspects, you want to respond to him this morning and say, Lord, I ask you to take your place as Lord in my life. Fill me with your Holy Spirit that I may trust you in every area of my life. If you want to pray that, I want you to pray a prayer with me this morning. And if this is your prayer, I'm going to ask you to stand in a few moments and I'm going to pray for you. You pray this with me. Lord Jesus, I thank you that you love me. The day I became a Christian, you came to indwell me. And you came to indwell me not simply as a down payment of heaven in the future, though I thank you for that. But you came to indwell me to be my life, my strength, my power. You want to guide me day by day. You want to empower me moment by moment. You want to direct my path so that I may rest in you. Not have to manipulate anything. Just give you your time. And Lord, I'm sorry I've lived by my own resources. Forgive me. Cleanse me and fill me with yourself.
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1: Environment Canada has issued a weather advisory for the following areas. Severe thunderstorm watch for High Level and Fort Vermilion. Current conditions: High Level, partly cloudy, 25. Wind from the south-southeast at 16 kilometers an hour, gusting to 29. In Fort Vermilion, 24. Wind from the northeast at 10 kilometers an hour. Taking a look at Garden River, 25. Wind from the east-northeast at 2 kilometers an hour. And finally, Fort Chipewyan, sunny, 22. Wind from the east-southeast at 15 kilometers an hour. This has been your local weather update here on CIM Radio.

0: Welcome to Expectant Faith Devotionals, a daily application of faith in the Lord Jesus Christ. The revelation that changed everything, and the angel of the Lord appeared to him in a flame of fire from the midst of a bush. Exodus chapter 3, verse 2. As far as we know, the Lord Jesus did not reveal himself to Saul of Tarsus, later to become Paul the Apostle, in a flame of fire from the midst of a bush. On the day of Pentecost, when the Spirit of God was poured out upon the disciples who were praying with a unity only possible by the Spirit of God, there was the revelation of the presence of God by what appeared to be tongues of fire, with a flame resting upon each of the disciples. What does the manifestation of God to Moses approximately 1,500 years before Pentecost have in common with these disciples who were seeking the Lord on that eventful day? It is because, as the writer to the Hebrews put it, our God is a consuming fire. Why is it that God reveals himself as such, and why does he communicate that fire to each of his disciples on the day of Pentecost? The answer is found in God's declaration to Moses, and later on in his dealings with Isaiah. To Moses, God would give the following command: "Do not draw near this place. Take your sandals off your feet, for the place where you stand is holy ground." The revelation of God by fire is the declaration of God that he is holy, completely separate in every aspect of his being and nature from that of sinful man and this world. He is declared to be a consuming fire, because only that which he declares to be holy will dwell in his presence and know the fullness of his goodness and glory. For Moses to be able to receive the revelation of God and a clear knowledge of his calling, he would need to be absolutely convinced and forever changed with regard to who God was and is. He would need to realize that the eternally holy God, who has no beginning or ending of days, and in whom there is absolutely no sin or fault, perfect in the entirety of his being and pure in all his ways, would be dealing with him. Thus, God alone would have the right and authority to speak a creation into existence, and he alone, as the divine potter, would possess the right to choose in his love and mercy the path for men to take, that they might be rightly related to him and live purposeful lives for his glory. Just before Isaiah was called of God to be his prophet in his day, Isaiah also came to realize something of the holiness of God, not only by the vision of the seraphim who cried to one another, "Holy, holy, holy is the Lord of hosts," but to experience firsthand the live burning coal taken from off the altar to be placed on his mouth. Isaiah's mouth, his lips, were not only to be clean, but separated unto God alone. He was to be holy as his God was holy. For the disciples on the day of Pentecost, their knowledge of God was considerable, since they had been in such close proximity to Jesus. But the knowledge of the eternal truth of Christ and his glorious gospel were not enough to meet their need if they would, as Moses, rise to the level of faith in God where he could bless them fully. For this, the Spirit of God would need to be poured out upon them, not only to affect them by the power of his presence, but to dwell in them, the Spirit of Christ dwelling in the hearts of each one of them. The holiness of God, the very life of the holy God in Christ, had come to dwell in the heart of every member of Christ's body, the church. The wondrous treasure in earthen vessels, of which Paul wrote, would be increasingly revealed by Christ's holy, indestructible life. Dear Father, be our holiness today. In Jesus' name, amen. Thank you for listening to this devotional. We trust that you have been greatly blessed by the great truths pointing always to Christ, the Savior and King. If you would like to hear other devotionals, or read the text, or contact us, please go to our website at expectantfaith.com. May God richly bless you in your pursuit of Him, our Maker and our Redeemer.
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1: Don't get hung up on the money. The money is not even the issue. The issue is, what do we rob God of in His place of glory as Jehovah, Yahweh, Elohim? He's the God of this universe, and He's saying to us, the purpose of the tithe is acknowledging what? Ownership, lordship, possession, worship, and teaching us those attributes in the Christian life that we all need to learn.
2: Have you ever felt uncomfortable or antsy when your pastor starts talking about what the Bible says about money? Maybe that's such a common response because believers don't understand the point of honoring God with our finances. Today on In Touch, the teaching ministry of Dr. Charles Stanley, we continue our series by highlighting the importance of the church giving.
1: In 2 Corinthians chapter 8, the first six verses, Paul is referring here to the churches up in Macedonia, where like Philippi would be, you would remember that church, and the tremendous way they had given. And he's referring to their generosity here as he writes the Corinthians, and he says in verse 1 of chapter 8, "Now, brethren, we wish to make known to you the grace of God which has been given in the churches of Macedonia, that in a great ordeal of affliction, their abundance of joy and their deep poverty overflowed in the wealth of their liberality. For I testify that according to their ability and beyond their ability, they gave of their own accord." It was their idea. They took the initiative. "Begging us with much entreaty for the favor of participation in the support of the saints. And this not as we had expected, but they first gave themselves to the Lord and to us by the will of God. Consequently, we urge Titus that as he had previously made a beginning, so he would also complete in you this gracious work as well." That is, that they also in the Corinthian church might be as generous and as obedient as they were in the churches in Macedonia. Now, let me tell you what I want to do today. I want to make my introduction very brief because I want to go immediately into the body of this message because I want to talk about what the Bible teaches about giving in the church. And the first question I want to ask and to answer is this, and that is, what is the purpose of giving in the church? And let me just go through these for you if I might. We're coming back to the scriptures and this scripture and many, many others. But what is the purpose of giving in the church? First of all, the ultimate purpose, let me say, is not because God is in need. How could God be in need when He says, "The cattle on 1,000 hills are mine, saith the Lord. The silver and gold is mine, saith the Lord. The earth and all they that dwell therein." So that God doesn't need anything. So what is the purpose of giving? First of all, the first purpose of giving is that we might acknowledge, God as our source of all things. Secondly, that we might acknowledge the fact that He is the owner of all things. Thirdly, that there might be provision for those within the body of Christ to have their needs met. Fourthly, that the ministry of the church may go on around the world. He gave us a great commission to share the gospel with the whole world. Number five, that those in the body of Christ may be so developed that their faith in the faithfulness of God would be deepened and strengthened. Listen, their faith in the faithfulness of God, likewise as a purpose for protecting the believers from greed or covetousness. While you're giving, you're not going to be greedy and covetous. Likewise, as an act of worship on the part of God's people. And if you'll notice, I didn't say anything in the world about the church needing the money or God needing anything.

You see, God's work will go on if the purpose for giving is understood and if we give for the right purpose. So the purpose from God's point of view, if you'll notice in each one of those things I mentioned, it is always looking to Him. Acknowledging Him as the resource, acknowledging His ownership, worship toward Him, providing for the needs in the body which belongs to Him, evangelizing the world, which is to glorify the Lord God Almighty, strengthening the faith of the people in the faithfulness of God, protecting them from greed and covetousness, which will do what? Will shut off God's method and attempt to bless the people, so that the purpose for giving is wrapped up in those seven primary reasons. Now, the second thing I want us to answer here is this, and that is the portion of giving that should be given in the church. Now, there are all kinds of people today who have all kinds of attitudes about how much a person ought to give. And what I want to deal with, first of all, is the objections, and secondly, the observations that are so clearly given to us in the Word of God. Because the basis of giving in the New Testament church is the tithe. Now, what are the objections you and I hear to that? Number one, the first objection we hear is that is an Old Testament teaching and not a New Testament teaching. Secondly, that was the days of the law and we're living under grace. Thirdly, that the Bible does not teach in the New Testament that we ought to tithe. Number four, anybody who teaches tithing is being legalistic in their doctrine. And number five, if you teach tithing, you're putting people in bondage. Let me throw this question in at the last one of those to let you think about this as we continue. Would you consider yourself being in bondage when you are taught to tithe and to give above your tithe to a God who instituted that in order to cause people to acknowledge Him as the resource, acknowledge Him as the owner, worship Him, teach them to protect them from covetousness and to protect them from greed, teaching them His faithfulness, teaching them to worship Him? Would you call that bondage and legalism? I would never call anything that has taught me so many glorious, wonderful aspects about my relationship to God legalism and bondage. All right, so what I'd like for us to do is let's just look at the Bible, what it says about this matter of tithing, and let's go all the way back to the very beginning. If you remember the 14th chapter of Genesis, that Abraham has gone to battle to fight to save Lot. He's brought him back, and when he comes back, Melchizedek, verse 18, the king of Salem, who is also described in Hebrews chapter 7 as the king of righteousness, the king of Salem, the king of peace, that he brings out bread and wine. And the Bible says he was a priest of God Most High, Jehovah God. And he blessed Abraham. He said, blessed be Abraham of God Most High, possessor of heaven and earth. And blessed be God Most High, who has delivered your enemies into your hands. The response to that was on the part of Abraham, verse 20 there. And he gave him a tenth of all that he had. That is, Abraham tithed the tenth of all that he had. Now, let me ask you a question. Was the law given in Genesis 14? No, it was over 400 years later that God ever gave the law. So we cannot say that Abraham was living under the law. There was no law at that time. He gave to Melchizedek, the king, who was in fact a type of Christ. Hebrews chapter 7, that third verse says that in his genealogy, he had no genealogy, no father, no mother, no beginning, no end, which was the way of saying that we do not know about his life, but likewise, he was a type of Christ. And what's happening here is the lesser, Abraham, is given to the greater, the high priest of God. So what is an expression here? Abraham is expressing his acknowledgement that God is the resource, God is the owner of all things, the priest representing God, and he is worshiping God. Not because the law said do it, nothing binding, no legalism, just the conviction on his part given unto him by God to worship God by giving a tithe. So we can't say that Abraham started tithing because it was a legalism or a bondage placed on him by God. So that argument doesn't work. Move on over, if you will, to chapter 28, I believe, if you'll look there for a moment. Look, if you will, in verse 22. And this stone which I have set as a pillar will be God's house, and of all that thou dost give me, I will surely give thee a tenth. Still over 400 years before the law was given, that is a conviction on his part. He learned it from Abraham, Isaac, and now he's doing the same thing. A conviction that God gave to them to acknowledge God's ownership, God's possession, and his rightful place of God in their life. So it was an act of worship and devotion on his part. Well, if you'll move on over to Deuteronomy.

Deuteronomy chapter 14, let me show you something here. Now, in Deuteronomy chapter 14, the law has been given. And in the law came the teaching of the tithe, which God gave through Moses and to his people. But I want you to see something here as to one of the reasons why God gave the tithe. He says in verse 22, as he's giving them commands in Deuteronomy chapter 14, watch this now. Ye shall surely tithe all the produce from what you sow, which comes out of the field every year. Now, what they would do is they would tithe all year long, and then at the end of the year, ever so often, they would have a great feast, and the excess that was left over from all that God used the other for, they would have a great feast and praise the Lord and worship Him and feast of the tithes. And ye shall eat in the presence of the Lord your God at the place where He chooses to establish His name, the tithe of your grain, your new wine, your oil, and the firstborn of your herd and your flock, in order that you may learn to fear the Lord your God always. Now watch this. He says they were to bring their tithes. And then when the time came, there was a time when they could also feast. But he says his ultimate purpose here is to teach them to fear him. He says the cattle on 1,000 hills are mine, the silver and gold is mine, saith the Lord. The earth and all they that dwell therein are the possession of God. God can speak and he says legions of angels can come. Nothing beyond him, nothing outside of his realm of work that is in keeping with his attributes and his characteristics. So what is he saying here? He's saying that one of the reasons he taught them to tithe was in order that they may have wisdom. Now, what does the Bible say in Proverbs chapter 1? What is it that is the beginning of wisdom? What is it? The fear of the Lord is the beginning of wisdom. Let me interpret fear. He does not mean being scared to death of God. The fear of God is the reverence for God, acknowledging Him as God, acknowledging His ownership, acknowledging His lordship. To reverence God is to bow before Him, to submit myself to Him, to acknowledge His rightful place as owner, possessor, Lord, and master of my life. Now watch this. So that one of the primary reasons for teaching them to tithe was that they had the privilege of exercising outwardly an outward manifestation of an inward commitment. The commitment was that Jesus Christ, Jehovah, in the Old Testament, Jehovah was their God, acknowledging His possession of them, His ownership of them, His lordship over them, His guidance and direction and their dependence upon Him. So, in a way, in order that they may continually be reminded of who they were, their relationship to Him, He required the tithe. That is one of the primary reasons he says that you may learn to reverence and fear God. Now listen, when we reverence and fear God with our finances, what do? We get God in on the control of the direction and guidance of our finances. So he says, you're to bring the tithe in order to learn to fear God. The beginning of wisdom is to fear God so that what do? We have the reverence for God and the wisdom together. And therefore, if I outwardly and manifestly distribute or to give a tithe and offering to Him, I am exercising outwardly what is an inward commitment so that we're not talking about some legalistic bondage. Well, God taught them to tithe. He taught them to live in the bondage under the tithe. That is never what God intended. It was attempting to teach them about their relationship to Him, their dependence upon Him, and His willingness to move in, to become a part, to grant them wisdom in the way they utilize their finances. That has nothing to do with bondage and legalism. Listen, if you're hung up on legalism and bondage about tithing, you've missed the whole point. And my friend, if you go to church, you say, oh, I've got to give the tithe one more time. You've missed the point. What he's saying is, when you acknowledge His rightful ownership and possession of all that you have and give that which He has asked that we give Him, we are acknowledging ownership, acknowledging possession, acknowledging His lordship. And what does God do? He gets in on the way we control, spend, give, or invest our finances. And therefore, the person who tithes, I believe, will have more wisdom in giving direction to their finances if they do it in the spirit in which God intended them to do it. That is His ultimate purpose. Now, it did become a part of the law, but they were doing it. God led them to do it before the law was ever given. So it isn't a matter of bondage. Listen, if it's bondage, it's because your attitude's all fouled up.
It is God's purpose and medium and way of saying, you give a portion of that which I have required of you, and then you have the right to claim my wisdom and my direction in your finances. And all of us know that God is far wiser in the way to handle finances than we are. Now listen, if you're sitting here and you've excused yourself and you've given 1,000 reasons for it, I'm asking you to be open and honest. If you're not open and honest, then you're not honest with yourself. What was God's purpose? Very evident from that passage what God's purpose was. But let's keep going. Let's go on over to Malachi chapter 3, the passage that most people know by heart. But here again, we miss the whole point of what God's up to in Malachi chapter 3 when he said to the people of Israel, he says in verse 7, from the days of your fathers you've turned aside from my statutes and have not kept them. Return to me and I will return to you, says the Lord of hosts. But you say, how shall we do it? Now listen to verse 8, Malachi chapter 3. Will a man rob God? Yet you have robbed me, but you say, how have we robbed thee? In tithes and offerings. Now I want you to watch this. You're going to miss something very important. Most people stop right there. Well, you've robbed the Lord by robbing him of tithes and offerings. What did we say God needed? God doesn't need anything. He has chosen to provide through his children, but God's never in need. So when he says, you've robbed me of tithes and offerings, what was he saying to them? You have robbed me of what? What did we say the tithing was? It is an outward manifestation of an internal commitment of devotion, acknowledgement, worship, and praise. What have we robbed God from when we have robbed him of the tithes and offerings? We have robbed him of the honor due him, the praise due him, his place of ownership, possession, and lordship in our life. We have robbed him of the opportunity of demonstrating his faithfulness. So when we rob God of tithes and offerings, listen, don't get hung up on the money. The money is not even the issue. The issue is, what do we rob God of in his place of glory as Jehovah, Yahweh, Elohim? He's the God of this universe, and he's saying to us, the purpose of the tithe is acknowledging what? Ownership, lordship, possession, worship, and teaching us those attributes in the Christian life that we all need to learn. So you see, if you get mixed up with dollars and cents, friends, somebody has deceived you. That's not even the issue. God was teaching them. He was teaching them to honor him, and he was teaching them as children. That is, let's start somewhere. If you start with the tithe, you see the tithe is on the beginning. On the other hand, those who go to church and say, I have fulfilled my requirement by tithing. It isn't a matter of requirement. It is a matter of acknowledgement, worship, praise, honor, learning, faithfulness. You see, it is all totally something else than squeezing out my duty. And my friend, if you have excused yourself by saying, Bible doesn't teach it, therefore I don't do it. When I see it, thou shalt tithe, I shall. I'm going to tell you, my friend, you can never look God square in the face and tell him you honor him, you worship him, you want to be generous toward his work. You do acknowledge his rightful place as Lord and Master of your life, and you mean to tell me he's Lord? And you won't even do the little bit that a Hebrew did who was living under the law? That's why I told you in the very beginning, listen to the spirit of this as well as in the black and white print. Look, if you will, in verse 6 of 2 Corinthians chapter 9. Now this I say, he who sows sparingly, chinchily, you know, just sort of delves it out a little bit at the time, sparingly shall also reap how? Sparingly. He who sows bountifully, tithes and offerings, shall reap what? Bountifully. Let each one of you do as he has purposed in his heart, not grudgingly or of compulsion, for God loves a cheerful giver. For God's able to make all grace abound to you, that always having all sufficiency in everything, you may have an abundance for every good deed. Now listen, he says when you and I come, now watch this, we're to come out of adoration, praise, worship, acknowledgement, learning, protection. He says we're to come in that spirit, not greedily, not holding on, not grasping, but generously, he says, because God loves a generous giver. You know why God loves a generous giver so much? Because that's what he is. You're talking about generous, brother. He's been generous to you and me. Lovingly, bountifully, generously, God has blessed you and my friend. Do you mean to tell me that you can sit and honestly say before an almighty God who gave his only begotten son at the cross to die for your sin, who has given us the beautiful pattern in the scripture, that you can tell God that you can honestly rationalize
rationalize before God not giving him a minimum of 10% of all that you have to a God who has graciously, bountifully loved you and blessed you in every aspect of your life. He says, when you and I come and give to him cheerfully, what are the results? He says, verse 8, God is able. Any question about God being

0: Being able, no question about that. God is able to make all grace abound to you. Listen, not legalism, not bondage, but grace. Grace abound to you that always having what? Always having all sufficiency in everything, you may have an abundance for every good deed. He says, I'm going to bless you and bless you and bless you and bless you. Look down to verse 11. He says, and you will be enriched in everything for all liberality, which through us is producing thankfulness to God. He says he's going to protect what you have. He's going to provide for you. He says you're going to be enriched in everything. Listen, you know what I'd rather have than the money? I'd rather have the riches of the understanding of who Almighty God is and all the depths of my capacity to know who he is. But you know what he does? He not only gives that, but he also gives the material provision. So what are we saying concerning the giving in the body of Christ? Simply this, that our giving is a barometer of our devotion, worship, love, and acknowledgement of the Lordship of Jesus Christ in our life. You cannot rationalize that away. Secondly, when we tithe and give up beyond that, we put ourselves in a position for the blessings of God that are awaiting those who are willing to give and give generously with an open heart. Likewise, the church itself, the body of Christ, is going to grow. You see, you know what that means? When you let go money, you let go one of the most difficult things in the world for people to release. And here's what happens. When I release myself to Almighty God to obey Him, God releases His grace, which comes in many forms into your life and my life, into the life of this body and into the life of the world, if the church would just learn this lesson. And my plea to you, my friend, with all of my heart is this. It has nothing to do with dollars and cents. It has to do with your relationship to God, your devotion and love and acknowledgement of who He is and what He wants to do in your life. And what you have to ask is this. Do I love Him enough? Do I trust Him enough? Do I want His best? Then I'm going to start with a tithe. Not because the local church needs it, but because God deserves it. The pattern is there, the teaching is there, and my God will honor me in the process of it. That's my plea to you, my friend, for your sake and the sake of your family, Dad, the sake of the local fellowship that you go to. God will bless you, but He will not bless you violating His principles. And my plea is get in the position for the blessing to come your way.
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2: Today's scripture reading is Ephesians chapter 1, verses 3 through 6. Blessed be the God and Father of our Lord Jesus Christ, who has blessed us with every spiritual blessing in the heavenly places in Christ, just as He chose us in Him before the foundation of the world, that we would be holy and blameless before Him. In love, He predestined us to adoption as sons through Jesus Christ to Himself, according to the kind intention of His will, to the praise of the glory of His grace, which He freely bestowed on us in the Beloved.
1: What does it mean to belong to Jesus? This question gets at the heart of our identity as believers, and understanding the answer brings profound joy and peace. God made a way for us to be part of His family. Before the foundation of the world, He planned our redemption so that we who were far from Him could be brought near through Christ. This reality defines our identity as God's children. It stands as a rock that stabilizes us when fears and anxieties threaten to overwhelm us. In spite of this, many believers become unsettled when they think about their sin nature. Knowing that the Lord opposes sin, they become fearful and ashamed. We need to remind ourselves of God's Word, which assures us there is no condemnation for those who are in Christ Jesus. Keep in mind that the Father has welcomed you as one of His own, and that means you are somebody very special to God. In fact, you are so dear to Him that He sent His only Son into a sinful world to die on the cross so you could be near to Him. This is pure, unadulterated grace. God's love poured out for us.
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3: A man who is really successful is successful, first of all, in his spirit, and from there outward to what he possesses. You see, a man who has lots of money and is dead on the inside is a poor man faking the world out. Now, here's what he's saying. He's saying that a man's work, that a man's walk, and that a man's wealth is related to this ability and capacity to be quiet, tranquilized, not with pills, but the presence of God, and the presence of God whereby he's able to trust Him, totally confident that He has everything under control.
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0: severe thunderstorm watch for high level and Fort Vermilion. Current conditions, high level,
1: mostly cloudy,
0: 26.
1: Wind from the south-southeast
0: at 17 kilometers an hour.
1: Gusting to 30.
0: Taking a look at Fort Vermilion, 26.
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0: at 5 kilometers an hour.
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0: How can you help build spiritual unity in your community? You know, it's tempting to think that holding a huge ministry event in a region, drawing thousands of people, will somehow jumpstart the ongoing unity there. Folks, here in West Michigan, we've tried that approach more than once, and I can tell you emphatically that while large events are certainly fun, they don't typically have much staying power. My friend, Pastor Brent Brooks of Reno, puts it this way. He says, events can never replace relationships. He is so right. And the best way to build and maintain relationships is to pray together. I've been praying weekly for 5 years with a group of pastors, and we now genuinely love each other and would do almost anything to help each other. Who would you start praying with in your community? I'm Randy Heckman of Grand Awakening for OneCry.com.
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1: Good afternoon. Here's what's happening. Eastern Congo urgently needs our prayers today. More than 300 people died of Ebola there in just 1 week, among the highest weekly tolls yet. The outbreak centered in Ituri province has claimed over 2,600 lives, with nearly half of those infected dying. Experts warn the true scale could be three times larger. May God's mercy surround health workers and grieving families. Australia's music industry is drawing a line on artificial intelligence. Starting next Monday, tracks created entirely by AI will be banned from the country's official ARIA charts. But music that uses AI as a tool may still qualify, as long as humans wrote the song and performed the lead vocals and primary instruments. The move comes as generative AI threatens artists' livelihoods worldwide. Prime Minister Mark Carney says French language rights and Canadian culture aren't trade irritants. They're fundamental rights. Trade talks with the United States collapsed Friday, triggering 50% tariffs on Canadian goods Saturday. Washington says the sticking point was rules requiring American streamers to fund Canadian content. Carney disagrees. Finance Minister François-Philippe Champagne says Canada's cultural exemption is a red line that won't be crossed. A symbol of friendship stood in sharp contrast to trade tensions over the weekend. Hours after Canada-U.S. trade talks collapsed, a ceremony honoring the world's longest international border took place on Campobello Island, New Brunswick. A plaque marking the 8,892-kilometer boundary was unveiled at the Mulholland Point Lighthouse. Park Superintendent John Southern says despite political friction, Canadians and Americans continue working side by side. A sanctuary west of Calgary has welcomed two unusual new residents. The Yamniska Wolf Dog Sanctuary in Cochrane has taken in two koi dogs, crossbreeds of coyotes and domestic dogs. Wildfire arrived during a rescue of 14 wolf dogs from a shutting down breeder. Sketty came from an Arizona home after an illegal rescue. Staff say both animals remain shy around visitors but are adjusting well. Premier Danielle Smith kicked off a two-day Peace Region tour Tuesday. Yesterday afternoon, she joined Advanced Education Minister Miles McDougall for a ribbon cutting at Northern Lakes College in Fairview. Last night, Smith hosted a community roundtable in Peace River, and today she's in Valley View before a skilled trade center opening in Grand Prairie, wrapping up with a UCP dinner. Want to stay on top of Lacrete Ferry status updates? A WhatsApp group is available to keep residents informed directly from the source. Mackenzie County is sharing the resource as a courtesy to help the community stay connected. You can also check ferry status anytime at 511.alberta.ca. The town of Taber's fall weed control program is underway. Contractors are spraying parks and green spaces through early September, working evenings to limit disruption. Signs will be posted in treated areas. Residents must stay out for 24 hours after spraying, keeping children and pets away. The Taber Off-Leash Dog Park closes Wednesday, September 2nd for treatment, reopening once that 24-hour window has passed. And a father watched his 5-year-old daughter hide behind a cafe menu, convinced that if she couldn't see him, he couldn't see her.

0: It's a tender reminder from Amos chapter 9. Nothing is hidden from God's eyes. But that same passage carries beautiful hope. God promises restoration. He sees our failings, and he sees our repentance. His mercy is always ready to forgive and restore. From the CIM Newsroom, I'm Brian Scott.
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2: Hi, this is Ben Lowell, and this is Back to the Bible Canada with Dr. John Neufeld, where we continue our series, Amazing Promises to Dysfunctional People, as we look into the Bible in Genesis chapter 35, verses 1 to 15, with a message entitled, The Pathway to Holiness. So let's join Dr. Neufeld now.
3: John Newton, the author of the popular hymn, Amazing Grace, once wrote about his own progress in the Christian faith, and he used these words. He said, I'm not what I might be. I'm not what I ought to be. I'm not what I wish to be. I'm not what I hope to be. But I thank God I'm not what I once was. And I can say with the great apostle, by the grace of God, I am what I am. Now, this I know without exception, every single person who's truly converted is on the pathway to holiness. But it's not until we're glorified that we're going to be fully like our Savior. But we are making progress. We're growing in holiness. Now, I wish I could say for every believer that the growth into holiness, or that which we call sanctification, happens in a straight line. What I mean is, I wish that after coming to Christ, from that day onward, every day is just another victory in the right direction. But that's not our experience, is it? Sometimes we fall, sometimes we make mistakes, sometimes we sin, and then we wonder if we've really made any progress at all. Often our growth into holiness looks like a stock market chart. You know, there seem to be crashes along the way. There's a recession or two. But over the long haul, the movement is in the right direction. And so today, I want to, through the life of Jacob, show us a little insight into the normal pathway of holiness. Before we read the text, let's remind ourselves what's happened. We first encountered Jacob the scoundrel, whom God had chosen as a vessel of mercy. Then we moved to Jacob's conversion in Genesis 32, then on to Jacob the man who now walked after God. At first, as a man of God, Jacob handles himself well in the incident of the meeting with Esau back in chapter 33. But in chapter 34, Jacob stumbles badly in the incident of the rape of his daughter. He loses his nerve. He sins. He loses control of his family. In many ways, he seems like the old Jacob, which leads to the natural question. Has anything changed? Is he growing into holiness or not? Have you ever asked that question about yourself? I know I have. And if this describes you, well, today's study is for you. Genesis 35 and 36 are transitional chapters. They end the focus on Jacob, and then they move the focus or the spotlight onto Joseph. But chapter 35 is very important because with all Jacob's failures, it gives us a very important insight into how the growth into holiness progresses with God's flawed servant. From this passage, let's discover key ingredients in the path of holiness. So let's start with the first four verses of Genesis 35. God said to Jacob, Arise, go up to Bethel and dwell there. Make an altar there to the God who appeared to you when you fled from your brother Esau. So Jacob said to his household and to all who were with him, Put away the foreign gods that are among you and purify yourselves and change your garments. Then let us arise and go up to Bethel so that I may make there an altar to the God who answers me in the day of my distress and who has been with me wherever I have gone. So they gave to Jacob all the foreign gods that they had and the rings that were in their ears. Jacob hid them under the terebinth tree that was near Shechem. Now you're going to notice that after about a decade in Shechem, God calls Jacob to fulfill a vow that he had made 30 years earlier to go to Bethel. And so after 10 years of raising a family and feeling settled in Shechem, Jacob is to pull up roots and move to Bethel. And the reason we are told is that he is to build an altar there, which means he is to lead his family in worship. But Jacob knows that his family is not ready to worship. From verse 2,

he realized, and perhaps, you know, it's shocking to hear it, but the entire family has idols. In verse 4, we find that the earrings that are dedicated to different gods. Well, how do we explain that? Had Jacob's family not been converted? Well, in an effort to understand Jacob and his times, many scholars have attempted to come to terms with how well Jacob understood the concept of monotheism, that there is but one God. Well, certainly, the Ten Commandments are clear on that. There is but one God, and to worship any God but the one is a sin. But remember, it's still many years before the Ten Commandments. What does Jacob understand? Well, some scholars who have spent a great deal of time understanding the religions of Mesopotamia, well, they point out that there was in the minds of many people a distinction between the great cosmic gods who ran the universe and the personal household family gods who gave protection and took care of the needs of the local family. Well, if that was the case, it's possible that Jacob's family believed in the God of Abraham as the creator and the sustainer of all things, and then adapted household deities or gods in the form of household idols who would provide luck and wealth and protection. So that in reality, they're only pretending to be faithful to the Lord, but in fact, they're looking to their idols as a means of providing what they need in daily life. You know, I noticed that last Sunday in a church that Kathy and I were attending, there was a woman wearing an earring in the form of a cross, but a loop on the top. It's actually a symbol of ancient Egyptian fertility gods. And by her easy demeanor and her familiarity with everyone there, it was clear to me that she'd been there a long time. That's what I'm talking about, a comfort and a familiarity with the Christian faith, even while there's a fascination and even an attachment to the gods and goddesses of other faiths. And if that was Jacob's family's way of thinking, then a perspective emerges which really is quite interesting. Remember that Simeon and Levi have just destroyed the city of Shechem, and then all the family looted the city, which would, I think, have significantly added to the collection of household gods. Given also that Jacob felt vulnerable, it seems likely to me that the household gods became even more important to Jacob's family. You know, it's good luck and safety in the present hour. And then in a bold move in which Jacob recaptures his spiritual center in his leadership of the family, he now demands that everyone without exception hand in their idols. Verse 4 says, they buried them under the terebinth tree at Shechem. Well, that tree was probably considered a sacred tree by everyone in the area. And the act of burying the idols under it would signify or symbolize that Jacob was desecrating these idols. He's making them look foolish and pathetic and incapable of even protecting themselves from burial. And then they journeyed away. You know, we're speaking about key ingredients of a life on the pathway to holiness. Here's the first ingredient, repentance from idolatry. Repentance means, quite simply, burying the things that are unacceptable to God and journeying away from them. Please understand the difference between that and mere confession. Some of us repeatedly confess our sins, but we never repent of them. That is, we never turn from them. And if I am to understand the account of the burying of the idols rightly, I think it means that we are to get rid of anything and everything in our lives that hinders our relationship with God. So here's the question. Is there anything in your life that you have right now that, if it were removed from you, would actually help your relationship with God? If you know what that thing is, I would urge you right now, remove it, bury it. In fact, do better than Jacob, destroy it. Repentance means turning away from those things that displease our God. Till we get a mind to do that, we will find no move forward with God. Well, here's the next thing, obedience. Now, before I go there, all of us need to come to terms with something that I find fascinating. I don't know where it is, but somewhere in the mind of evangelicals, when you tell them of the necessity of obedience, the first things that comes to many mouths, like a stimulus response learned behavior, is, well, that's legalism. In other words, for some of us, the requirement of obedience to the commands of God is met by a
theological resistance.

0: existence. We don't obey because we think there's something wrong with insisting on obedience. Listen, obedience is not optional. Let's do some Bible study, shall we? First of all, the word legalism is actually not found in the Bible. So when someone accuses me of legalism, I just never bite. Who cares? The Bible never condemns anyone for legalism. You're probably surprised to hear me say that. Secondly, what is found in the Bible is a condemnation of works righteousness, or the warning against attempting to gain a righteous standing before God by works. In other words, if we think that what we do earns God's favor, or that we by our obedience are earning right standing before God, then we are insulting the grace of God. We are declared right before God not on the basis of what we've done, but on the basis of what Christ has done on the cross. But the Bible never makes obedience optional. James 2:14 says, "What good is it, my brothers, if someone says he has faith but does not have works? Can that faith save him?"
1: You know, numbers can tell us how many listen, but not what God is doing in someone's heart. That's why notes like this one from Benga mean so much. He shares, "I look forward to listening to Dr. John. 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The Bible taught faithfully. Jesus is lifted up. The scriptures are explained. 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Sometimes they make me feel uncomfortable, and that's exactly what I need." Well, we'd love to hear your story. 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
0: Faith and obedience simply can't be separated. If you have faith and no obedience, you're fooling yourself. True faith is always a faith that is accompanied by works. So for Jacob, obedience consists in his willingness to leave Shechem. I mean, after all, God had called him to go to Bethel years earlier. The time of his disobedience must come to an end. He has orders from God, and the family must put aside idols. He must fulfill his vow to go to Bethel. He must worship there. He must tithe 10% of what he has. That's what obedience was for him. For us, it is this. Whenever God tells us to do something, the answer is yes. Always yes. Do as Samuel did when God first called him. Say, "Speak, Lord, for your servant hears." That's holiness. Now, the third ingredient on the path of holiness is faith. There's probably no greater vulnerability that Jacob has than when he begins to move his family. As they journey, they are now susceptible to attack. From the eyes of their neighbors, they've gone from peaceful shepherds to warriors. Now, in spite of the dangers and uncertain future, Jacob goes believing that God will watch over him. Now, can we all be honest here? The number one reason why any one of us fails to obey is because we don't trust God. Let's start with some easy examples. Why don't you tithe? Well, the answer is you don't think you're going to have enough. God won't take care of you. Now, let's go to something harder. Why don't you love and forgive your enemy? Well, because you're afraid that your enemy will get away with the harm that he has done, and you can't trust God to take care of that. See, at every level, my disobedience to God is my slap in God's face, saying to him, "I can't trust you with my life. I'll take care of my own life." And while we're in that mode, we can't be on the pathway to holiness. But when we finally surrender to God's will, his desire for us, then and only then will our life finally make sense. Only then will I begin to have the fruit of the Spirit operating in me, and I'll finally become what God wants me to be. Let's take it one step further. Notice now how God intervenes. What God does now is show Jacob and all of us reading the text that when we trust him so that we obey him, he will not desert us. Notice now verse 5. Our

text says, "And as they journeyed, a terror from God fell upon the cities that were around them, so they did not pursue the sons of Jacob." I'm very mindful that some of us will think, oh, I know, point A is what I do and point B is what God does. It is incorrect. Remember that my obedience to God is His gracious gift to me. Without God's grace, I would be completely unwilling to be obedient. So I don't become obedient and then I earn a blessing. That would be the sin of works righteousness. Rather, as God leads me to obedience of faith, I begin to notice some other actions. These actions are done by God. What is it that I notice? Well, Jacob notices God's presence. You know, up till now, when fear and Jacob are mentioned side by side, it's always been that Jacob was afraid. He feared Esau, so he fled for his life. He feared Laban, so he left him secretly in a hurry. He feared Esau again as he was coming toward him. But now here, for the first time, others feared Jacob because his presence as he journeys through brings about a God-induced panic. Everyone else is afraid. Here is the man who walks with God and God gives him his presence. So let's continue to read verses 6 to 9. "And Jacob came to Luz, that is Bethel, which is in the land of Canaan, he and all the people who were with him. And there he built an altar and called the place El Bethel, because there God had revealed himself to him when he fled from his brother. And Deborah, Rebekah's nurse, died, and she was buried under an oak below Bethel. So he called its name Alon Bakuth. God appeared to Jacob again when he came from Padan Aram and blessed him." This now is the third occasion that Jacob has had in which God has personally appeared to him. The first was also in Bethel, but that one came as Jacob was running from God. He was in a fitful sleep, and there he saw the glory of God. Second came at the river Jabbok, where he wrestled with God again in the night. But this one comes in the day. Jacob is not running and he's not wrestling. God only comes to bless him. That's what his presence now means. Jacob is a man at peace with God. And then comes what surely must have been the highlight of his life. I'm reading verses 10 to 13. "And God said to him, Your name is Jacob. No longer shall your name be called Jacob, but Israel shall be your name. So he called his name Israel. And God said to him, I am God Almighty. Be fruitful and multiply. A nation and company of nations shall come from you, and kings shall come from your own body. The land that I gave to Abraham and Isaac I will give to you, and I will give the land to your offspring after you. Then God went up from him in the place where he had spoken with him." And so we have seen that God's presence has attended Jacob as he went to Bethel. And now we see, having obeyed, that he encounters God's blessing. You know, there are some who think that, you know, God's blessing is the life of no struggles or no hardship or no discouragement. But verse 8 contains a note of the death of Deborah, Rebekah's nurse. You know, Jacob's mother has passed some time before, but now her nurse dies, indicating that time is passing and that all contact with the mom he loved is now behind him. We're simply given to understand that Jacob weeps. But weeping does not deter the blessing of God. As we come to verses 10 to 12, we find words that remind us of the place where the entire story of Genesis began. Genesis, you'll remember, is the story of creation. It's the story of God making man in his image. It's also the story of sin and the fall of man and the curse on creation. But Genesis is the beginning of the outworking of God's plan to redeem and save the world. So in the process, God calls a man named Abraham. He tells Abraham to follow him in a wild adventure of faith. And he promises Abraham three things. One, he's going to get the land of Canaan. Two, he's going to multiply his offspring. And three, Abram will be blessed by his God. And in consequence of this, the whole earth is going to be blessed in some way. The effects of sin is going to be rolled back, and God is going to redeem his people through the seed of the woman, whom he will bring into the world. And now we come to Abraham's grandson Jacob, and God blesses him. I mean, first of all, God reaffirms that his name is Israel, the man who lives in God's presence, who will always live in God's blessing. And secondly, he promises him the same thing that he has promised Abraham. God will multiply his offspring. And thirdly, he promises him the land of Canaan. The blessing is there. And with that blessing, Jacob understands himself and his task.

0: He isn't just living out his life with his kids. He believes that he and his family are the conduit of blessing to the world. He will encourage his children to have children. He will encourage them to teach their children well. He knows why he exists and what God has called him to do. I call this the third action by God. The first was God's presence. The second was God's blessing. And the third, God establishes his mandate on Jacob's life. Jacob is a man of mission. And I know this. There's not a man or a woman who's growing in holiness who is not also growing in the sense that they have a divine calling on their life. I'll give you an example of that. Philippians 1:21 contains those immortal lines of Paul, "For me to live is Christ and to die is gain." Each of us who are in Christ have a mandate to live so that the gospel of Jesus can be brought into the world. And Jacob is our forerunner in this sacred mandate. Bring the gospel to the world. And with that, let's finish this passage, verses 14 and 15. And Jacob set up a pillar in the place where God had spoken with him, a pillar of stone. He poured out a drink offering on it and poured oil on it. So Jacob called the name of the place where God had spoken with him, Bethel. Well, all throughout Scripture, God's people have set up markers that are there to remind them of what God did in a particular place. In Jacob's case, he not only set up a pillar of stone, he renamed the city of Luz. He called that city Bethel, House of God. This was the place where God had spoken to him, and this was the place where God confirmed his covenant with him. This was the place that he was determined never to forget. God commands these kinds of altars. Christians have one. It's called baptism. This is the place where we remember that we have entered into a covenant with God, a covenant that has led us on a pathway that is sacred, a pathway that leads to holiness, a pathway that finally brings us to the promised land.
1: John, let's return to this whole idea of handing over your idols. I think it's necessary, but it's more difficult than some might think sometimes, but this is what God's asking of us.
0: Absolutely. Those things that become more important to us than God, those things that we can't live without. I mean, I think when I think of Paul saying, you know, that for the sake of Christ, I count everything else as rubbish, I know that a great many of us say, I can't say that. There's a lot of stuff I couldn't. If it were taken from me, I would hate God because of it. But if there is such a thing in your life, you just need to renounce it. Unless Christ becomes the center of our affections, we can't grow in holiness. So we need to put the idols aside. We need to see Christ first.
1: Thanks so much, John. And remember to join us tomorrow as we continue our series, Amazing Promises to Dysfunctional People, right here on Back to the Bible Canada, where we teach the Bible.

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2: Can you think of any words that are the same in every language? How about the words, huh, as in, huh, you put my pizza in the box upside down? Linguists say, huh, is nearly universal. So are the words, mama and papa.

0: sounds are easy for babies to make. A few other words are surprisingly common around the world. Taxi, coffee, banana, and chocolate. Ah, yes, chocolate. You know, recently I tested cocoa positive, which brings us to some jokes. One of the jokes I tell when speaking is found in almost every culture on Earth. I tell of our son Jeff and how he came home and told his mom, "I'm getting married, but I want you to guess which girl it is." He brought three young women into our living room and sat them on the couch. Finally, he said, "Which one?" His mom pointed to the girl in the middle. "How did you know, Mom?" "Because I don't like her." Well, the truth is, we love our daughters-in-law dearly. But the joke works because mother-in-law jokes are universal. Google mother-in-law jokes and you'll discover more than you ever wanted to know. Most are terrible. Like, what's the difference between a mother-in-law and a mosquito? The mosquito stops sucking when you slap it. Terrible. See, that's what I told you was terrible. Yeah, these jokes have been around for centuries. The ancient Roman satirist Juvenal was telling them nearly 2,000 years ago. Why? Because whenever an outsider joins a family, there's potential for tension. And where there's tension, humor usually follows. Recently, a soon-to-be mother-in-law asked my wife how to become the world's best mother-in-law. Since Ramona has been practicing mother-in-lawing for nearly 20 years, she had some thoughts. And here's just a starter kit. Number one, cultivate their marriage. When our newly married daughter phoned for advice, Ramona often answered, "What does Jordan think?" It's simple, but important. We are no longer our children's primary counselors. Our role is to nudge them toward each other. The Bible says marriage involves leaving, cleaving, and becoming one. Parents who remain too involved can unintentionally make that harder. Number two, take second place. Let go of your son or daughter. They were never yours anyway. They were God's. Years ago, our daughter and son-in-law planned to move to the Philippines to work in an orphanage. Our first thought was, yikes. What we said was, "We'll pray for you every step of the way." And we did. The plans changed, and today they live 6 hours away. Number three, bite your tongue. About 98% of the time, unsolicited advice is neither solicited nor appreciated. Unless there's genuine danger or serious concern, resist the urge to offer running commentary. Number four, be a cheerleader. Remember when you wanted to be one in high school? You get a second chance. To encourage often, to celebrate victories, not to maintain control or even be right, nor to be a GPS that constantly reroutes every conversation back to yourself. Ask good questions and lovingly listen. Never enter your children's home looking like a building inspector, checking dust levels, evaluating the parenting, critiquing the paint color. Let me be blunt. Do you want to see your grandkids? Love their parents. Mother-in-lawing requires wisdom, humility, and it means respecting boundaries, loving without hovering. When this is done well, your son or daughter-in-law ceases to be an outsider and becomes family. And you become a loving encourager who prays for them each day. May God give you wisdom. When we do that, our kids may actually look forward to our visits, and those old jokes stop being true.
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Environment Canada has issued a weather advisory for the following areas. Severe thunderstorm watch for High Level and Fort Vermilion. Current conditions for High Level, mostly cloudy, 27. Wind from the southeast at 15 kilometers an hour, gusting to

0: 28. Taking a look at Fort Vermilion, 28. Wind from the east-northeast at 7 kilometers an hour. Taking a look at Garden River, 30. Wind from the south at 3 kilometers an hour. And finally, Fort Chipewyan, Hays, 26. Wind from the east-southeast at 11 kilometers an hour. This has been your local weather update here on CIM Radio.
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0: nor death. 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
1: We were coaching them at younger and obviously in control, but we're not in control anymore. 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We do that in every aspect of life. That's going to be the case we do with our adult children at times, too.
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3: 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Psalms 148, 1 and 2 says, "Praise the Lord. Praise the Lord from the heavens. Praise Him in the heights above. Praise Him, all His angels. Praise Him, all His heavenly hosts."

0: kids have another mystery to solve, and nothing is making sense.
1: Maybe the question isn't who liked the doll, but who doesn't like us?
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3: Look in the car's rearview mirror! 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
0: The Clue Crew series explores family-friendly, faith-building mystery adventures that are sure to unlock your imagination. 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
1: The biggest assortment of antiques, collectibles, one-of-a-kind items, all sorts of cool stuff.
2: Basically, anything interesting.
5: So, we all just have to figure out what we're going to show.
3: Is it stuff we want to sell?
4: Not necessarily, although there is that option. But a lot of people just want to share things they have that are interesting. Like, I'll display my Civil War weapons collection.
6: That's a great idea.
4: Especially since I acquired that smoke bomb.
3: You have a bomb?
4: Not really. It was used to signal to other troops, so not so much a weapon. But its first use was in 1863.
1: You should bring your baseball cards, Peter.
5: That's what I'm thinking. I'll even have a few to sell or trade.
3: Sure, you can bring something to show, Bingo. Yeah, I think your banana peel art would be perfect.
1: And I'll bring my collection of first edition books. They're really unique.
2: I don't have any collections, except my toenail trimmings in my bedside table drawer.
1: Ew!
2: More intriguing than a collection of books. Some of them are a very interesting shade of yellow.
7: Ew!
4: Remember, you can also display an antique, something rare, or something one-of-a-kind.
2: One-of-a-kind? Oh, I could bring Millard Fillmore!
5: He's been dead for 150 years.
3: Well, if it keeps him from bringing the toenail clippings...
2: No. Get this. I made French toast this morning. I took it out of the pan, and just as I was about to add the peanut butter, powdered sugar, syrup, and jelly beans... I realized something.
1: That you'll have diabetes by the time you hit puberty?
2: I realized that the brown parts on the toast perfectly created an image of Millard Fillmore's profile. We've been learning about all the former presidents in school.
3: I have to see this. President Fillmore had a very distinct nose.
4: I knew very little about Millard Fillmore until 30 seconds ago.
2: I'll show it to you.
6: You didn't eat it?
2: It was Millard Fillmore. I'd have felt like a cannibal.
5: And he was president, so you'd also be an assassin.
2: It's in my night table drawer. I'll get it.
1: Isn't that where he keeps his toenail clippings?
7: Ew.
5: What do you think you'll bring, Bonnie?
6: I was just wondering that. I think I'll display a quilt my great-great-grandmother made. It's a family heirloom.
5: Nice.
4: And how about you, Abby?
3: No, I don't have anything to display. I eat my French toast and throw away my toenails.
1: You must have something interesting to display.
3: Not really.
5: Oh, what about Miss Melody?
1: Yes, your doll. That's a great idea.
3: Miss Melody?
6: Who's Miss Melody?
3: A doll my parents gave me when I was just a baby.
5: It's pretty valuable, though.
1: It's a collector's item.
3: Yeah, it's worth like $1,000. But I'd never sell it, of course.
6: And your parents let you play with it?
3: No, it just sat on a high shelf in my nursery. And now it sits on a high shelf in my bedroom.
2: All right. Are you ready to be amazed?
4: Always.
2: On one side, you see just your average piece of French toast. But turn it around and... ta-da!
3: It is Millard Fillmore!
2: Told ya.
1: I can see it.
5: Clear as day.
6: Interesting.
4: All I see is a giraffe folding laundry.
6: Squint your eyes a little.
4: Now it's just a shorter giraffe.
6: Well, I see it, Bobby.
2: So I can use this for my display?
6: It's definitely one of a kind.
1: It's too bad, though, that you don't have some other presidential friend.

0: French toast.
1: I could keep trying. Make more French toast.
2: But something like that is one in a million.
1: I'll make a lot more French toast. More presidents will show up eventually.
0: This is a really nice space.
3: Plenty of room.
4: I'll set my stuff up on this section. Should I arrange the Civil War weapons alphabetically or by battle?
1: I'm wondering about arrangement, too. Pancake James Polk seems like a natural for center stage, but Grilled Cheese Grover Cleveland has so much character.
0: I'm glad you went for a variety of foods. I was really getting overwhelmed with the French toast.
5: I agree. And my vote is for Pancake Polk. His determination can be sensed even through syrup.
1: Can't argue with that.
0: How about you, Abby? Where are you displaying Melody?
2: I was thinking I'd put her between your books and Bingo's banana peels.
6: Ah, so I see you're the ones who snagged the prime booth.
3: Pardon?
6: Gilbert Alabaster. I've been displaying here for 24 years.
4: What a wonderful accomplishment.
6: It would seem to be a wonderful accomplishment, but alas, it goes sadly unnoticed.
3: Oh?
6: I've had this location, the one that you and these children currently occupy, for 22 of my 24 years. For 2.4 triumphant decades, our fine audience was greeted by my spectacle upon their arrival. But this year, they said we have an entire family of presenters. It'll be bold, they said. Unexpected. A welcome change.
4: Mr. Alabaster, I'm sorry. We weren't aware that...
6: Is that a monkey?
2: Huh?
1: That's Bingo. He's our pet.
6: They've replaced me with a German-fisted circus act. What could be more demeaning? But don't you worry, I shall emerge from my trials victorious. Next year, I assure you, I'll return to where I rightfully belong. And it won't be by Pretzel Hut again. Ta-ta!
5: I don't think he's a fan of ours.
3: No matter. Looks like they're about to open the doors.
1: Here we go!
2: Expecting so many people here. This has been crazy.
1: People really like my Millard Fillmore.
5: I made some good trades on my cards.
0: There's been a lot of interest in my books.
7: Excuse me. Is that an original Miss Melody doll?
2: Yes, ma'am. It is.
7: And it's yours?
2: Yes, ma'am.
7: Young lady, I'm Francesca Puddington, and you are the reason I'm here today.
2: I am?
7: I've collected these Garden Grove dolls for years, and I have them all, except Miss Melody. She's eluded me, and finally, here she is. Here, of all places, next to banana peels.
2: Uh-huh. Mrs. Puddington, the doll isn't for sale.
7: Of course it is.
2: No, it's not.
7: But you haven't heard my offer yet.
2: It doesn't matter. I won't take it. I'm sorry.
7: But I've been hunting for years, and it's right here.
3: Just as a display, I'm afraid.
7: Well, surely there's something I can do to persuade you.
2: I'm afraid not. It's a very special doll.
7: That it is.
5: Well, she was not happy about that.
8: You have some cool baseball cards.
5: Thanks. Most of them are just for display, but I have a few for sale right here.
8: You have some good ones.
2: Me see?
8: Just a minute, Lucy. Let me unbuckle you from your stroller. Sorry, my sister's a little impatient.
0: I didn't even see her with the table there. Hi, Lucy.
9: I'm little.
2: But you sure have a big smile.
9: Ooh, toast.
1: Flash presidents.
9: Mama peels. And a monkey.
10: Not for sale.
9: Pretty doll, lots of books. Ooh.
11: Lucy, Derby, there you are. I told you not to wander off.
8: Sorry, Dad, but I saw baseball cards.
9: And toast.
11: Wait, is that Millard Fillmore?
1: It sure is.
11: Astounding. I've never seen him look so presidential.
4: Seriously? How are people seeing this?
11: And this doll, it's a Miss Melody one, isn't it? My sister had one like it.
2: Yes, it's Miss Melody.

0: It's not for sale.
1: I understand. Seeing it again sure brings back some memories. She really loved that doll.
2: I can give you a good deal on Grover Cleveland on grilled cheese, though. Lunch and fiscal conservatism all in one.
1: I did appreciate his work with the Bourbon Democrats.
3: Come look at the baseball cards, Dad.
1: Sure, son.
4: Oh, bingo. You dropped...
1: Let's see what...
4: Whoa! Oh! Oh, watch out!
1: Oh, my table!
5: Uncle Chuck, the smoke bomb!
6: Oh no, it went off.
1: What's happening?
3: It's okay. It's just smoke, but it might trigger the fire alarm.
7: Thank you, everyone, for your patience and cooperation during our unfortunate fire scare and terribly inconvenient evacuation. Apparently, the incident occurred at the prime and beloved booth number 12. A monkey, seriously, a monkey, dropped his banana peel art, causing someone to slide into a table of Civil War weaponry, resulting in a smoke bomb detonating. Harmless, but havoc-creating indeed. Certainly, we should find more responsible proprietors for such a significant location. Perhaps the person who's held it for the last 22 years without ever deploying emergency vehicles.
8: Can you get to the point?
7: But, come on. Yes, fine. Well, enjoy the rest of your day at the Memorabilia Mega Fair.
9: Guessing we haven't won over Mr. Alabaster yet.
10: Doesn't appear that way. But everything is back to normal now, at least.
5: No, it's not!
11: What's wrong, Abby?
5: Miss Melody! She was displayed right here, but now she's gone!
10: Any luck under the table, Bobby?
2: Nothing.
9: We've looked everywhere. Miss Melody is definitely gone.
11: Which means she was taken.
12: Everyone left the building when the fire alarm went off, right when we did. Who could have done it?
9: That actually provides the best opportunity. In the chaos, they could have walked by our booth on the way out and grabbed her.
5: And the smoke around our table would have made it even more hidden. They could have easily taken her without anyone noticing.
2: I'd better check and make sure all my presidents are still here.
11: The thief would have had to know exactly where the doll was.
9: Our persons of interest list should start with people who've expressed interest in the doll earlier today.
2: Someone took a bite out of Ronald Reagan! Why would you stop for a snack during a fire evacuation? And why the President Reagan?
12: Oh, that was me half an hour ago, sorry. I was pretty hangry.
5: Mrs. Puddington was really interested in Miss Melody. I'm pretty upset when I wouldn't sell it to her.
9: Yeah. She definitely was.
11: Well, let's go have a talk with Mrs. Puddington. After all, it's just part of following the clues and solving the mysteries.
13: Go Clue Crew!
14: It's missing. Oh, dear me, I needed that doll.
9: Did you see it when the building was evacuated?
14: The doll? No, I wasn't even here when the alarm went off. I'd already left to go out for an early lunch. Everyone was re-entering the building when I returned. I really want that doll, but I would never steal it.
11: Thank you, Mrs. Puddington.
14: But if you come across the thief, do see if he'll sell it to me. I'll give him a fair price.
11: What?
5: What time did you start?
15: I was here all morning, working security. And I remember that Mrs. Puddington lady. She's kind of hard to miss with that hat that looks like it might fly away with all those feathers.
11: Do you remember seeing her leave?
15: Sure do. I overheard her telling her chauffeur she was going to lunch. I remember looking at my watch, wondering if my lunch break was coming up soon.
5: What time was it?
15: About 11:15, an hour yet before my break.
9: And half an hour before the smoke alarm went off.
15: Then I didn't see her again until everyone had been given the all clear to go back inside. She pulled up in her limo and was all frantic and frazzled, asking everyone what happened.
2: Her alibi checks out then. It couldn't have been her.
15: Poor Mr. Alabaster. He had to explain to her 3 times he was certain there was no fire. He'd been the last one out, and she was still in a panic. That feather hat of hers bobbing all over the place like a flock of pigeons.
11: Thank you for your time, sir.
15: Oh, no problem.
9: Who else was interested in the doll, Abby?
5: A lot of people, but no one as much as Mrs. Puddington.
11: Maybe the question isn't who liked the doll.

0: But who doesn't like us?
1: You think someone would steal the doll as a way of revenge?
0: Mr. Alabaster made it very clear he didn't like us being here. As far as he's concerned, we robbed him of his beloved booth.
2: Which might make him want to steal the doll. Knowing if we had a bad experience here, we wouldn't come back.
3: And that definitely made it a bad experience.
1: And if he was the last one out, like the security guard said, then he would have the perfect opportunity to take the doll.
2: Where would he have stowed it? Everyone was watching him.
0: Let's check with our security friend again.
4: Mr. Alabaster? I remember him coming out and saying there was no one else inside. Goodness, it all became so chaotic after that. The emergency vehicles arrived, firefighters went in to investigate, people were all worried. I lost track of Alabaster completely. Until everyone was re-entering the building, I complimented him on his suit coat. He changed.
0: Why did he change his coat?
4: He mentioned to me it smelled like smoke, but thankfully he always kept a spare coat in his car. That's when Mrs. Puddington arrived and got all frazzled, so we ended our conversation.
1: So he must have gone out to the car when everyone was evacuated.
3: If he'd been hiding Miss Melody under his suit, that would be the perfect place to put her.
2: And the perfect excuse, a smoky jacket.
0: Sir, where does Mr. Alabaster park?
4: I think the same place as everyone else, the parking garage next door.
0: Okay. So we're in the parking garage, but how do we know which car is Mr. Alabaster's?
3: And will that even help? If he stole something, he'd hide it in his trunk. We wouldn't be able to see it.
1: We may just have to stake out the garage.
2: Bonnie and Uncle Chuck said they were fine watching all our displays.
3: Now, I don't even have one to watch.
0: Oh, Abby.
1: Uncle Chuck was getting hungry. I probably won't have a display left after he eats all my presidents.
3: Someone's coming!
2: Everyone, hurry! Hide behind this truck!
1: Why are we hiding? It's not illegal to be in a parking garage.
2: Because, do you see who it is?
1: Who? Mr. Alabaster!
3: No way!
0: Right. Well, we know which car is his now.
3: I can't see anything past this bumper.
2: He's looking around, like he's worried about being watched.
0: He opened his trunk, and he's taking off his suit jacket?
1: It doesn't still smell like smoke in there.
2: And he has another jacket in there?
0: It looks like there are several. Why would he keep a whole closet of suit jackets in his trunk?
1: I like the plaid one better than the paisley.
2: Maybe that's his scam.
3: What do you mean?
2: He could easily steal stuff that's on display at the convention, tuck the items inside his suit coat, and bring them out to his car.
0: Right. And just in case a person or camera is watching, he takes off the whole coat and gets another one, so no one can see what he stole.
1: And then he can say he just had to change his jacket. It smelled smoky, it got something spilled on it, whatever.
3: You think that's how he stole Miss Melody?
0: And probably a whole bunch of other things.
2: I think we need to have a conversation. Mr. Alabaster!
5: Oh, my. I didn't see anyone here.
0: You mean you didn't want anyone to know what you're doing?
5: Did you see?
2: We saw everything.
5: Oh, dear. You won't tell anyone, will you?
1: People need to know. This is wrong.
5: They don't need to know. It can be a secret.
3: How can you say that? We can't keep that a secret.
5: It's not that big of a deal.
0: We saw you put your coat and whatever was in it in your trunk and take another one out.
1: And we know that was your third suit coat of the day.
5: Fourth, actually, I'm afraid.
3: Fourth? That's terrible.
5: It's humiliating.
0: You should come clean. You'll feel better.
5: I try to stay as clean as I can. It's not my fault.
1: Stealing is a choice. Of course it's your fault.
5: Stealing? Wait, you think I'm stealing?
6: Yes!
3: You stole Miss Melody, and who knows what else?
5: No, I don't steal. I sweat.
1: What?
5: It's so embarrassing, but I have a medical issue. I sweat profusely, no matter what. I continually sweat through my suit coats, so I always keep several in the trunk.
3: Really?
5: It's called hyperhidrosis.
2: I've actually heard of that.
5: You could look in my trunk. You'd see. Just sweaty clothes.
0: Should we check it out?

0: I don't think you need to. He doesn't have Miss Melody.
1: How can you be sure?
0: Look in the back window of the car that just passed.
2: Miss Melody!
3: What? How? Who?
1: We could follow them.
4: I suppose I can drive.
5: I'll call Uncle Chuck and Bonnie right now.
1: Left lane. Now right lane. Wow.
0: Stay on his tail, Mr. Alabaster.
4: Indeed I will. The audacity of it all.
3: He, or she, is certainly in a hurry.
6: Poor Miss Melody. She gets car sick.
1: There's a red light coming up. See if you can get in the next lane so we can see who it is.
4: On it.
0: There. Perfect. I can see. It's a man driving.
5: I don't see anyone else in the car.
6: Look in the car's rearview mirror. You can see his face.
0: Oh no! He was so nice. And he has kids.
4: Who is it?
0: Mr. Fragmire.
1: That makes sense. He and his kids were at the booth when the alarm went off.
5: He actually caused the alarm to go off. We all thought it was an accident, but maybe it was intentional.
6: All his plan to steal Miss Melody.
4: Light's green. I'm getting behind him.
1: He's turned on his blinker.
5: He's turning into the hospital.
4: Good. After I'm done with him, he'll need it.
0: We'll talk to him first.
6: And get my doll back.
1: He's parked up ahead. Take a right.
5: He must not know we're tailing him.
4: Stop right there, Mr. Fragmire. We know what you did.
1: What? What are you doing here?
6: His kids are with him. They're buckled into the back.
5: Yes, be careful what you say.
1: We don't want to embarrass you in front of your children, Mr. Fragmire. But we could see you stole Miss Melody.
7: Stole Miss Melody? All I did was take a photo. You're being ridiculous. Come on, kids. Aunt Betty will be so excited to see us.
6: Yes, look what me brought her dolly, Miss Melody.
5: Now it all makes sense. No one stole Miss Melody. Intentionally, at least.
6: Little Lucy just thought she could take it to give it to her aunt.
7: My sister Betty has been here in the hospital for weeks battling cancer. I know Lucy didn't mean it. She just wanted to cheer Betty up. I'm sorry for the confusion.
6: And Betty likes dolls?
7: I know, Lucy. But this doll doesn't belong to us. It's Abby's.
6: You said your sister used to have a doll like this.
7: As a young girl, her Miss Melody doll was her favorite thing ever. They were never apart. But then in the hurricane, the house flooded. We lost everything, including Miss Melody.
5: Oh, I'm so sorry.
7: It was a long time ago. But now that I have this picture of your Miss Melody, we can hang it up in Betty's room. She'll love having that reminder of her childhood.
8: Kids, there you are.
9: We got here as soon as we could. Oh, good. You have Miss Melody.
6: Well, sort of.
9: What do you mean? You're holding her.
6: Mr. Fragmire, I think I'd like your sister to have Miss Melody. Maybe it will help her in her recovery.
7: I can't take her. It's too generous.
9: And it's from your parents, sweetie.
6: I know, but from everything I remember and everything I've heard, Mom and Dad were really kind and giving people, and that's what they left for me. That example. Not just a doll. I want Betty to have it. It'll mean even more to her than it will to me.
8: Then, it's the right thing to do.
9: Yes, definitely.
10: The Clue Kids learned an important lesson about being kind. The Bible tells us in Ephesians 4:32, "Be kind to one another, tender-hearted, forgiving one another, as God in Christ forgave you." I'm glad Abby chose to generously demonstrate kindness. That pleases God, and that's what we want to do most of all. I'm glad you joined us today. Come back again next time for another exciting mystery adventure of the Clue Crew, brought to you by Unshackle the Pacific Garden Mission.
11: Being good is tough enough without having to help a pest. 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It's a lesson about doing God's word. All on the next Adventure in Odyssey.

Open up ancient gates, open up ancient doors, and let the King of Glory enter. Who is a King of Glory? The Lord strong and mighty, the Lord invisible.

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9: 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Ephesians 2:8.

0: side are you on? I mean, when it comes to family dynamics, are you for your kids or against them? Hi, I'm Mark Gregston with Parenting Today's Teens. So, Mom and Dad, you've established rules. You've agreed upon consequences and communicated the expectations to your kids. But what have you done recently to communicate that you're all on the same team? 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We're all working toward the same goal, to end up with a well-rounded, independent young adult.
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2: Environment Canada has issued a weather advisory for the following areas. Severe thunderstorm watch for High Level and Fort Vermilion. Current conditions, high level, mostly cloudy, 29. Wind from the southeast at 17 kilometers an hour, gusting to 33. In Fort Vermilion, 28. Wind from the northeast at 12 kilometers an hour. In Garden River, 31. Wind from the south-southeast at 3 kilometers an hour. And finally, Fort Chipewyan, Hays, 24. Wind from the southeast at 11 kilometers an hour. This has been your local weather update here on CIM Radio.
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0: Starting next Monday, tracks created entirely by AI will be banned from the country's official ARIA charts, but music that uses AI as a tool may still qualify, as long as humans wrote the song and performed the lead vocals and primary instruments. The move comes as generative AI threatens artists' livelihoods worldwide. Prime Minister Mark Carney says French language rights and Canadian culture aren't trade irritants. They're fundamental rights. Trade talks with the United States collapsed Friday, triggering 50% tariffs on Canadian goods Saturday. Washington says the sticking point was rules requiring American streamers to fund Canadian content. Carney disagrees. Finance Minister François-Philippe Champagne says Canada's cultural exemption is a red line that won't be crossed. A symbol of friendship stood in sharp contrast to trade tensions over the weekend. Hours after Canada-U.S. trade talks collapsed, a ceremony honoring the world's longest international border took place on Campobello Island, New Brunswick. A plaque marking the 8,892-kilometer boundary was unveiled at the Mulholland Point Lighthouse. Park Superintendent John Southern says despite political friction, Canadians and Americans continue working side by side. A sanctuary west of Calgary has welcomed two unusual new residents. The Yamniska Wolf Dog Sanctuary in Cochrane has taken in two koi dogs, crossbreeds of coyotes and domestic dogs. Wildfire arrived during a rescue of 14 wolf dogs from a shutting down breeder. Sketty came from an Arizona home after an illegal rescue. Staff say both animals remain shy around visitors but are adjusting well. Premier Danielle Smith kicked off a two-day Peace Region tour Tuesday. Yesterday afternoon, she joined Advanced Education Minister Miles McDougall for a ribbon cutting at Northern Lakes College in Fairview. Last night, Smith hosted a community roundtable in Peace River, and today she's in Valley View before a skilled trade center opening in Grand Prairie, wrapping up with a UCP dinner. Want to stay on top of Lacrete Ferry status updates? A WhatsApp group is available to keep residents informed directly from the source. Mackenzie County is sharing the resource as a courtesy to help the community stay connected. You can also check ferry status anytime at 511.alberta.ca. The town of Taber's fall weed control program is underway. Contractors are spraying parks and green spaces through early September, working evenings to limit disruption. Signs will be posted in treated areas. Residents must stay out for 24 hours after spraying, keeping children and pets away. The Taber Off-Leash Dog Park closes Wednesday, September 2nd for treatment, reopening once that 24-hour window has passed. And a father watched his 5-year-old daughter hide behind a cafe menu, convinced that if she couldn't see him, he couldn't see her. It's a tender reminder from Amos chapter 9. Nothing is hidden from God's eyes. But that same passage carries beautiful hope. God promises restoration. He sees our failings, and he sees our repentance. His mercy is always ready to forgive and restore. From the CIM Newsroom, I'm Brian Scott.
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I'm Dave Ramsey, your host. 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

0: Ryan is in Wake Forest, North Carolina. Hey, Ryan, what's up?
1: Hi, Dave. How are you doing today?
0: Better than I deserve. What's up?
1: Amen. Well, I'm calling because I'm a single mom of two, and I also take care of my mom. And my question today is about how do I manage paying off debt while I'm still incurring medical expenses from both her, and I also have a daughter who was hospitalized, and she's got ongoing medical care that's needed as well.
0: Okay. You have health insurance, I assume.
1: I have health insurance, but we have, we've maxed out the deductible, and we're getting close to maxing out the out-of-pocket expenses as well, too.
0: Mm-hmm.
1: But even that, the deductible is high because we have a high deductible insurance plan.
0: Mm-hmm. Okay. And so what do you make a year?
1: In total, 160.
0: Okay. And how high is your deductible?
1: It's $5,000.
0: And what's your max out of pocket?
1: Another $4,000.
0: Okay. So $9,000 does not break you if you make $160. I'm confused.
1: It doesn't break me, but I've got other expenses, debt that I'm trying to pay off as well.
0: Okay. If you have medical bills that are ongoing that exceed the $9,000, what would they be?
1: That exceed the $9,000, it would be, for my daughter, she's, I don't want to say too much, but she's got medical expenses that are going to be ongoing for the unforeseeable future.
0: So she's got a chronic issue of some kind.
1: Yes.
0: Okay, above the $9,000, do you come out of pocket for that situation?
1: I'm sure because it's all fairly new.
0: Okay. It shouldn't be.
1: So there's some things that they cover and some things that they don't.
0: Unless you're trying to get a treatment that your insurance company doesn't cover, the $9,000 should be the end of it. Now, okay, so I'm a little bit confused with the way you're using the words on pay off your bills. You pay your monthly bills. You pay your electricity. You pay your water. You buy food.
1: Yeah, sorry. I should have said debt.
0: Okay.
1: Said debt.
0: And then how much debt do you have?
1: So I've got $20,000 in a car and $3,000 on a credit card, and then $190,000 mortgage.
0: Okay, good, good. None of that's out of
1: and
0: line.
1: Part of that is an HE loan. So about $55,000 of that $190,000 is the HE loan.
0: You mean like a second, like an HO, a home equity
2: home
0: loan?
2: Equity, yeah.
1: Home equity.
0: Okay.
1: Mm-hmm.
0: Okay. All right. And so you've got two house payments, a car payment, and some credit cards, and you've got some ongoing medical bills with your daughter's chronic issues, and you make $160,000.
1: Right.
0: Okay.
1: And then there's my mother as well.
0: Okay, and what are you having to pay for her?
1: Personal, so nurse. So she's got several comorbidities, and so we're trying to pay a nurse to help take care of her.
0: And does she have income coming in to this situation?
1: She's got Social Security, but it's not a lot.
0: Like $1,200, $1,500, what?
1: Yeah, somewhere around there.
0: Okay, and what's the nurse cost?
1: About $25,000 depending on how much experience I have, $25,000 and up an hour.
0: Okay, but I mean, in a month, what are you spending on a nurse?
1: We just kind of use them part-time for now. But
0: okay, and what are you spending on a nurse in a month?
1: So about $1,000.
0: And your mom brings in $1,200.
1: Mm-hmm.
0: Okay, so we covered that.
1: But it will go up.
0: For now, that's covered. In the last 2 months, you're trying to figure out why you weren't paying your bills, able to pay your bills, and that's pay extra on your debt. And that's what I'm trying to figure out by asking all these questions, where it's going. Okay, because I still haven't found where it's going. So it sounds like that you are a warrior princess working very hard, and you've got the emotional drain of your mom not doing well and your child with a chronic illness. And because you're not running with a full gas tank, it's hard for you to not let all this just become chaotic. And so the bills in an emotional bucket, the bills have become chaos instead of if you didn't have all this other stuff you were carrying, you're obviously a bright woman. You would just sit down and make a list of this and start paying it, because the math tells me that this is doable. But I think what's happening is you're just overwhelmed. Does that sound right?
1: That's true. That's true. Okay. I am overwhelmed. Okay. But it's more than that. It's that I feel like, because I was in baby step number four, and now I feel like I'm crawling back to baby step number two because of the debt that keeps incurring.
0: No, you went and bought a car and put yourself in baby step two.
1: Well, no,
0: and you pulled out your credit card and you used it.
1: Yeah, because
0: and you kept it too.
1: I had to buy one because there were a lot of other expenses that had, unforeseeable expenses that came up.
0: You got a lot of have-tos in your life,
1: kiddo. I had an HVAC system that went out. Well, yeah. I mean, it was an HVAC system that went out, and the car, I had another car, but it had over 250,000 miles on it, and I had just spent $3,000 to get it fixed, and now it needs another $3,000.
0: You made the decision to put yourself back in this mess. You're giving me all the reasons, but you still did it.
2: Don't hear ownership as a character judgment or some sort of moral failure. It's owning. I took step A, B, and C. Like, the world happened to me, and I chose this path, not this path.
0: And it hurts.
2: Yeah. And sometimes you find yourself at a crossroads where any path you take is going to hurt. But in that case, and that's most of us, right? When that happens, mm-hmm. I'm going to take the path that's going to hurt, but going to get me to where I want to be.
0: Yeah. So you got to get back on a budget.
2: Yeah.
0: Hardcore. Beans and rice, rice and beans. And no more rationalization of pulling out the credit card, or I had to have a car, $250,000. I don't give a crap. You don't go in debt again. Period. Because then you end up strapped again back here. So nothing you have today can't be cleared up. The $20,000 car can be cleared up. The $3,000 credit card can be cleared up. And you can get back on the road. But you're going to have to get above the chaos and make these monkeys all dance. Because you're in the middle of a circus. And so there's just monkeys running around everywhere, and you're going to have to teach them how to get in a line and how to dance. And that's called a budget, and you crack the whip on the money monster and make it behave. Money is a fabulous slave. It's a horrible master. And it's mastering you right now. It's adding to this anxiety of being overwhelmed. You feel overwhelmed with money, with your child, with your mom. And so this is an area you actually can control.
2: The line that I was trained with that was really helpful for me when I entered into chaotic situations or facts or your friends. When everything feels like it's dumping on your head, what are the facts here? How much am I spending on nursing? How much am I spending on food? How much am I spending on this car? And what can I do to get out of this mess following the facts path here? Because the emotions are big. And that's right for them to be big. The path out here is, what's the next right move?

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1: In a ChristianPost.com article, Michael A. Youssef, pastor of Church of the Apostles, emphasized that a Lifeway study reveals that 53% of Protestant churchgoers admit that many who know them do not know that they are Christians. Pastor Youssef highlights that a silent Christian is not a neutral Christian. A silent Christian is a weakened witness, because truth that is never spoken will eventually become truth that is never seen. If we go to work with a silent faith, we miss Paul's point in Romans 1:16 when he wrote, "For I am not ashamed of the gospel, because it is the power of God that brings salvation to everyone who believes." God desires us not to be ashamed of whom we serve, but to be his vocal marketplace witness.
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3: Environment Canada has issued a weather advisory for the following areas. Severe thunderstorm watch for high level and Fort Vermilion. Current conditions for high level, partly cloudy, 29. Wind from the southeast at 19 kilometers an hour. In Fort Vermilion, 31. Wind from the southeast at 11 kilometers an hour. In Garden River,

0: 30, wind from the south at 3 kilometers an hour. And finally, Port Chipewyan, Hays, 24, wind from the east-southeast at 13 kilometers an hour. This has been your local weather update here on CIM Radio.
1: Danny's in Columbus, Ohio. Hey, Danny, what's up?
2: Hi there. It's nice to talk to you again. So my question was, I'm in baby step number two. I am actually recently engaged, and I'm super excited about that. And we're planning a wedding for May of 2027. And I was wondering how you would help, or how you would balance trying to pay off debt and finance a wedding, as well as a honeymoon, without going into further debt.
1: Good, good. That's a good first goal. Congratulations. So,
2: thank you.
1: What do you make, and what does she make?
2: Yeah, so I am a full-time pastor and a part-time lifeguard, and I make roughly about $45,000 a year.
1: What does she make?
2: She's a welder. She's new in her career. She's currently making about $18 an hour, and she's looking to join the union. If she's able to do that, she'll be able to make roughly $25 to $30 an hour starting out.
1: Okay. And has she just started the welding career? Because that's very low.
2: Yeah, so she just graduated from trade school, and she's currently working full-time for a local organization.
1: Yeah. Well, she's being dramatically underpaid.
2: Oh,
1: okay. Like half of what she should be paid in welding right now. There's a shortage of welders that know how to actually, you know, lay a bead down. And so I don't know who got her this job, but they screwed her over. So she can make this at Target stacking boxes without any education.
3: I just paid some welders to do some work at my house, brother, and it was way, way more than what she's getting paid. Way, like, I'm smiling now. I can't believe that.
1: Yeah. So anyway. That's thing one. Now, how much debt do you have?
2: Well, I've been on baby step number two for a couple of years. I have no consumer debt right now. The only thing I have is federal student loans.
1: That's consumer debt.
2: I was an idiot.
1: Student loan debt?
2: I was an idiot, and I took out a lot, and I currently got it down to about $90,000.
1: Okay. And how much debt does she have?
2: Absolutely zero. She's been a follower of the Dave Ramsey plan.
1: Excellent.
2: Since she was 16.
1: Okay. All right. And so what are you two planning to spend on the wedding? What's your budget that you came up with that you're going to spend on the wedding?
2: Well, we wanted to keep it small. And so we're looking at somewhere between $3,000 to $4,000 for the wedding. And then we wanted to take a 2-week vacation to somewhere either in Texas or maybe Mackinac Island or something. And so we're looking at probably about $2,000 to $3,000 to do that.
1: Okay, so you need $6,000 by May.
2: Give or take, yes, sir.
1: Okay. That's $500 a month for a year. So,
2: yes, sir.
1: So $600 a month in your monthly budget, or $300 in your budget, $300 in her budget, goes into the wedding account, and then you work on your debt.
2: Yes, sir. Unfortunately, that would be almost everything I'm chunking at my debt right now.
1: Okay. So you need a better extra job. Your extra job doesn't do well.
3: I don't want to give a controversial statement here, but you might not be able to do this ministry job at $45,000 because of previous decisions you made in your life to go six figures into student loan debt.
1: A lot of ministers, as a matter of fact, somewhere around 80% of pastors today are bivocational, meaning they have a full-time job in addition to being a preacher.
2: Yes, sir. And I do work full time as a pastor. And, I work about 20, 25 hours as a lifeguard and swim instructor for my local YMCA.
1: Yeah.
2: I find both of those to be really impactful for our community. And
1: they're not impactful enough on the $90,000.
3: Yeah. And you're going to burn yourself out. You're not going to be there for your community in 5 years because you're going to be completely cooked.
1: Yeah. You need to go make some money so that you can remain in the work of the Lord. Because, it's, you know, your lifeguard thing's semi-volunteer. I mean, you're not making any money there. And so...
2: No,

0: you really, I mean, you do what you want to do, but you called us, and you, when you do that, you're always going to get our opinion, because we're like an expert on our opinion. So, you know, I think you have an income problem, and you got a slight outgo problem if you only got $300 a month out of $45,000. So you need to get on a detailed budget, and you need to be putting some money aside to the wedding, but you have a $6,000 goal by May, and the two of you sit down and go, okay, maybe she's putting in four, you're putting in two. I don't care. But both of you have some career adjusting to do. Neither one of you are living up to your potential income producing right now. And income and money is not everything, but it does give you options.
1: And
0: you don't have any options. You're handcuffed.
1: I am all about somebody deciding, you know what? I don't want to do this thing anymore. I want to go make a quarter of my quote unquote market value, whatever that is. And I want to just be here for my community. I love that idea. But if you've dug yourself a $90,000, $120,000 hole,
0: you gave up that option.
1: You gave up that option until you dig that, you fill that hole back up. So the fastest way to fill that hole back up and get back even on even ground is to go work a whole bunch of jobs and even do jobs that you might not think have impact, which I would argue with you in a different phone call. I think everybody who interacts with other people has an opportunity to impact people in a positive way, whether you're at fast food restaurant or a delivery person or whatever. But you gave up that right when you dug up those holes. I mean, when you dug yourself that big hole, you got to fill that sucker up. And that means you got to go get one job, two jobs. You may have to step away from your church for a season and go make a whole bunch of money doing something that you, quote unquote, don't feel called to do. But I got to clean up this mess so that I'm here in the long haul to be here for my family, for my community, for whatever I believe my faith is calling me to and all that kind of stuff.
0: Yep, that's exactly how it works. So, again, we support pastors. We work with churches all across America, and we have for 30 years. And so we've got a huge heart for people that want to serve in that way and in that role. But you don't, just because it's there, you don't get a pass on the math.
1: That's it, yeah.
0: You have to address the math. And so in order to be able to stay in that kind of a role, and that's what we're looking for. Jessica's in Springfield, Missouri. Hi, Jessica. How are you?
2: Hi, Baker. How are you doing?
0: Better than I deserve. You're breaking up. Can you speak directly into your phone?
2: Yes. Is this better?
0: Yes, ma'am.
1: Much better, yeah.
2: All right. My question is whether it's a debate between me and my husband.
1: Yes. We'll solve it.
2: Fantastic. So the question is whether or not he's being spoiled or if I'm being miserly. And it's related to cars.
0: Okay. Both of you probably, okay. But anyway, yeah.
2: Both of us probably. So we have three aging cars, and they're all doing fine right now, but we imagine that his commuter vehicle will be the first that needs to be replaced, maybe in a year or so. Mm-hmm. The question is that he has bought several new cars in his lifetime, and that's what he would like to do again, and I disagree. I've never bought a new car, and I don't see any reason to.
0: Okay.
2: I suppose we are in baby step seven.
0: Mm-hmm.
2: We're free and clear.
0: What's your net worth?
2: Probably about $5,500. We're not millionaires.
0: $5,500?
2: I'm sorry, $500,000.
0: You're a half a millionaire. Okay.
2: Half a millionaire. Yeah.
0: Okay. Gotcha.
2: We have the money to purchase a new vehicle, brand new, if we wanted to. Mm-hmm. I just don't really see the reason. So he says that after COVID happened, that depreciation on cars isn't what it used to be.
0: He's wrong.
1: I would agree comically with that. Wrong.
0: Mathematically, arithmetic says he's wrong. Okay, so you can study it for 35 seconds on Google, and you'll figure this out. I mean, mm-hmm. it doesn't take it, you know, jump around and look at a new car that was issued in a 23 model and see what the MSRP on it was, manufacturer's suggested retail price, and then see what that 23 is selling for today, and it is not up, it's down, and it's down dramatically, and sorry, but the Fauci pandemic didn't help with that. And so
2: I would agree.
0: Yeah, you win. And we tell people not to buy brand new cars because they go down so fast in value until you have at least $1 million in net worth, because they go down so fast in value. And we want you to build wealth, not screw it up. So you win, and you win.

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Tom Copeland provides insightful teaching how to manage your finances according to God's word and wisdom, applied in a Canadian context. Tune in to Copeland Financial Ministries every Saturday at 5 p.m. on CIM.

0: Here's what's weird. I went to a thing when I was 22 years old, and the guy put up compound interest on the table, on the board, rather. And he showed us the way compound interest works. $100 a month. And I heard this 44 years ago. Okay. $100 a month invested from age 25 to age 65 in a decent growth stock mutual fund at market rates of return is $1,176,000. See, I think you should not be allowed to get out of high school until you know that equation. Because it would stop all the stupid socialism stuff. Because you went, all I need is $100 a month and I can live with, be a millionaire, you know, from age 25 to age 65, age 22 to age 62, age 20 to age 60. I don't care which 40 years you want to pick it out. You can wait till 40 and do it at 80 if you want, but I wouldn't recommend it. See, anyone can become a millionaire. It's not that complicated. George and I are doing an in-depth nerd dive. I don't know exactly what an in-depth nerd dive means, but look that one up.
1: We've listened to you talk. We know what it means.
0: We know what it means. Yeah. At Investing Essentials. Well, this is the third time I've ever done this event, and it's our two-night virtual event next week. It's the only place I unpack my entire playbook on investing, why I do what I do, why I don't do what I don't do, including exact formulas and details on how I pick real estate, how I decide whether I'm going to keep it or not. All new content. We're also going into some wealth planning, a little bit of estate planning, looking at that. God, in case you're having trouble sleeping, come watch this event. It will put you right out. Yeah. Tuesday and Wednesday evening, join
1: great
0: us from the comfort
1: day.
0: Of your own recliner. I'm kidding. Tickets start at $199. Get yours at RamseySolutions.com/events or click the link if you're listening on podcast or YouTube. There's like 700,000 people have signed up for this thing.
1: That's crazy.
0: It's crazy. It's going to be like a lot of people sleeping, but yeah. Now we're going to go into the details. We're going to give it's just, I mean, we've taken the material we did last year and sadly we've added a bunch to it, so it's actually not going to be two nights of 2 hours. Brace yourself, it'll be longer than 2 hours because we're just not going to be able to cover everything we wrote, and we want to do it all, so we're going to do it. There we go. Hey, it's going to be a lot. If you want a lot, you can get it next Tuesday and Wednesday. The Investing Essentials two-night virtual event with George and me.
1: Well, let me say this. I think this is important for a big reason that we don't talk about here in the building. I'm not embarrassed to say this. This is just truth. I knew you when I joined this team. I knew you had this show, and I knew you had this message, and I knew you've been consistent with your message. And I don't know how a nice way to say this. I didn't know you were as smart as you are. Or maybe a better way to say that is, I didn't realize the level of intentionality with which you made decisions. And even in the last 5 or 6 years, the way all of our interactions are chopped up and edited and put on clips, and then people respond to clips or whatever, I can imagine there is millions of people who see you and hear you say a few things, and this is an opportunity for them to really understand why you do what you do, not only why you teach people, but it's why you do this in your own house. And that, to me, makes this thing worth its weight in gold. Way, way underpriced, if you ask me.
0: Well, thank you. That's very nice. It's funny, but it's nice. Cecilia's in Orlando. Hey, Cecilia, what's up?
2: Hi, how's it going today?
0: Better than we deserve. How can we help?
2: Love.

0: Lovely. So I'm about to get married.
1: Yay!
0: And I just got myself out of debt.
1: Good.
0: And I'm going to marry into a lot of debt.
1: Good.
0: My husband is a spendthrift.
1: Mm-hmm.
0: And so I'm trying to figure out, I know once we get married, I'm going to help him with getting out. We've already started the Ramsey program for him.
1: Oh, wow, good.
0: Yeah, and it's going pretty good. But once we get him out of debt, he's going to keep spending cash only. But how do I go about saving money and not putting it all towards his spendthrift ways?
1: How old are you guys?
0: 51.
1: Awesomeness.
0: And 52.
1: Very cool. Very cool. Well, congratulations. I think you're going to have a great marriage. Opposites.
0: Oh, we will. We've been together a long time.
1: Opposites attract in good marriages.
0: Yes.
1: Spenders attract savers, and that's a good thing because spenders need a saver. That way they don't have to retire and eat dog food, right?
0: True.
1: And savers need a spender in their life, so they have a life.
0: Very true.
1: He's the fun guy. You're
0: he
1: not.
0: Is. I'm not. I like my books.
1: And he's there to help you have fun. So I'm the spender
0: yes,
1: at my house, oddly enough, and even though I teach this stuff, my wife is the natural saver. And so her natural tendency, if there's any kind of emotion involved in it, is to draw back and save. If in my case, I'm an abundance guy, she's a scarcity gal, and so I always figure I can get more money, so I'm going to go do it. And so, but we need each other to create wisdom in the middle, and wisdom is that we need to spend money on having a good life that we both are in agreement on. That's wisdom. We need to save and invest to create a quality future for us and our kids and our dogs and our cats. That's wisdom. And we need to be generous, and we need to be doing all of these things together. So you're going to have to, your job when you guys are sitting and looking at the budget is to allow some fun to be in the budget and also make sure your savings is in there. His job is to allow some savings to be in the budget and make sure that his fun is in the budget.
2: Because listen, Cecilia.
1: And then when it's all written down, you just go do it and there's no guilt.
2: Because if that's not the case, what you're telling me is a far more concerning thing. And that is, you've sat down with this man that's about to be your husband and you've said, I'm uncomfortable with how you recklessly spend money. And he looked at his future wife and said, I don't care what you think. I don't care what you feel. I'm going to do what I want to do.
1: And he didn't say that. He said, okay, let's get on a plan.
2: Is that fair?
0: No, we're on the plan. We have weekly budget meetings now. He just literally handed it all over.
1: No. You are not his mother. You're his wife.
0: No, but we... Right, and we do have our budget meetings, and he does have input, and I adjust accordingly.
1: Good.
0: But right now, we're paying off his debt.
1: Good.
2: Awesome.
0: So there's not a lot of wiggle.
1: Oh, great. You don't need to wiggle. You need to pay off the debt. I completely agree. But I don't want him emotionally turning this over. The two of you, like two 51-freaking-year-old grown-ups, are making grown-up decisions together because it's good for our future. He's saying, I agree with Cecilia. I need to clean this up. And so the two of us are going to work on that together. That's an adult decision. Mommy, take my bills and pay them for me. Is not what we want in a husband.
0: Oh, no, that we don't play
1: okay.
0: That game.
2: And right. Cecilia, if y'all have been together for a while and he sat down and said, I want to marry you and I'm going to change the way I'm doing things. I'm going to take this Dave Ramsey course. I'm going to follow these baby step things. I'm going to do a weekly budget meeting.
1: He loves you.
2: But you showing up every meeting and going, well, he's just going to go spend it. Like, generally speaking, a husband will rise to their wife's level of belief in them. Get what I'm saying?
0: Fair, yes.
2: And if he's putting the work in, however clumsy and awkward it is, he's never done this in half a century, you seeing him do the next right thing, however uncomfortable it is or whatever, and you believing in him, man, that goes a long, long way.
1: So I'll just fast forward. I mean, 28 years old, almost 40 years ago, we lost everything because of my stupidity. Borrowing too much money and flipping houses, and the bank called our notes and we lost everything, went bankrupt. So, but that's not the same Dave today that's on the microphone. And Sharon will tell you, thank God I'm not still married.

0: to the same guy I married originally.
1: Yes.
0: He has grown. And so while my tendency is to spend, the spending that we do at the Ramsey House is very much within the wisdom guidelines. And even if it might make her a little bit uncomfortable sometimes, and it makes me happy, then, but still, it's nowhere near where it was.
2: It's so intentional.
0: I can still have my tendency, but do it with maturity.
2: There you go.

0: I've been thinking lately about how the biggest things in life often have the smallest beginnings. A conversation, a prayer, a single act of obedience. Hi, I'm Mark Gothier with Crew and Making Your Life Count. This year, Crew is celebrating 75 years of ministry, and I've been thinking about how it all began. It didn't start with thousands of staff members or ministries around the world. It started with a burden. Bill and Vonette Bright believed there were students who desperately needed to know Jesus, so they stepped out in faith. They joined together to pray, and that first year, some 250 students received Christ. Lives were changed, and a movement was born. Who knows what God might do through your simple act of obedience today? To discover more ways to walk with Jesus Christ and help others know Him, visit crew.org/life.
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0: Luke is in Fort Wayne, Indiana. Hey, Luke, what's up?
1: Hello, what's up?
0: How can we help?
1: I was just wondering, my soon-to-be wife is starting college, or she just started college, and she has enough for first semester's tuition. And I was just wondering if after that we should take out student loans to cover it until she gets her job after school, or if we should just pay it off and just live pretty tight for the next 3 years.
0: Mm. How old are you guys?
1: I just turned 20. She just turned 18.
0: Mm. And what's she studying in college?
1: Medical imaging. So she wants to be a rad tech. So she'll be making pretty good money coming out.
0: So a two-year program and she'll be making 50?
1: No, it's a four-year program, I think.
0: Really? And for medical imaging?
1: Yeah. Well, she was doing, like, extra stuff. Like, there's more classes she can take to make more starting off.
0: Maybe. She's 18. Where did we get this information about this career?
1: Her second cousin does it for a living.
0: Okay. You know how scary that sounds when you say
2: it? Yeah, the way you just said that. I puckered up pretty good, Luke.
0: Okay, I want you and her to go to the hospital and talk to the hospital administrator and find out what they're paying, and does it require a 4-year degree? That's the first thing, okay? Because if we're gonna study, the purpose of studying, the primary purpose of studying, especially when we're broke people, is to create an opportunity in the marketplace that we can make more money. Otherwise, you could just go take a job at Target, right?
1: Right.
0: And so if we're going to make $18 an hour after going for 4 years, then we don't need to go get that degree. That's a dumb degree. Okay? Or if you get a degree in left-handed puppetry or some kind of bullcrap degree, you know, you're going to end up being a barista. So, so you need to really study what this is before you invest 4 years of your time and life into it, much less 4 years of money. And so that's thing one. Thing two is, I think you're fairly new to this whole Ramsey thing, and someone told you to call here, some friend or relative, and they tricked you. Because we're really kind of known, Luke, for telling people to never take out a student loan for anything.
1: Right.
0: And you asked that question with great honesty, and it tells me that you probably have not listened to this show a lot.

0: I'm pretty new listener.
1: Yeah.
0: It was just like currently I don't have the money, mm-hmm. but I'd be able to save up. Probably
1: no, you asked me if you should borrow a student loan. That tells me that you don't know much about what we do. Because 100% of the time we yell at people for taking out a student loan, okay? No. Okay. Under no circumstances do you take out a student loan. Yes, okay. You investigate what is required for her to go into this field of study if she really wants this career or if she just thought it was a way to make money because her cousin said to, which scares the crap out of me. But, I really want her to pick out what she wants to be in life and then what education does it take to do that. So we do not borrow money on student loans. The statistics are horrendous. 100% of the people that take out a student loan have a student loan. Only 57% of the people that start college finish.
0: Okay.
1: That's not even half.
0: Right.
1: That's how bad colleges are.
0: I agree. I decided to skip college and go straight into the workforce because I didn't believe in it.
1: Yeah.
2: Well, and Luke, what we don't want to have happen, we don't want you to be in the situation where 2 years into this four-year degree, y'all have racked up $30,000 in student loans, and then she comes home with what should be the greatest news of your life, I'm pregnant. And now she's going to decide to stop going to school, or she can't do this imaging program because she's pregnant, and so she's got to do something else. That student loan payment is still due. And so...
1: That's what happens in real life.
2: Yeah. So I was 18, I was 19, I was 20, I was 21. Dude, we had crazy roommates. I lived in some of the wildest living situations. I still took out student loans like a goofball. But, like, yes, y'all are scratching and clawing. Y'all are eating bologna sandwiches and rice and beans. Yes, y'all are just going to scratch and claw. And, by the way, y'all could end up with a pretty amazing marriage together, figuring out ways to solve these problems without borrowing money because y'all are in this thing together.
1: Yeah.
2: And so... It could be a cool thing 3 or 4 years down the road.
1: Let's verify that this is the proper path to get where you want to go. Let's verify that it is where we want to go. And then let's figure out the least expensive way to do it and pay cash for it. Those are the three things we would tell you to do coming out of this. I'm also going to send her a copy of Ken Coleman's book, Finding the Work You're Wired to Do, because I want her to spend some time thinking about who she is, because we want to decide if we stay on this track or not. So, John, 1,000 years ago, when I was a kid, there was the grandfather of the great-grandfather of the motivational speaking movement was a guy named Earl Nightingale. And Earl famously says, with his deep baritone voice, Americans spend more time picking out a suit of clothes than they do their career. How'd you get that job? My buddy went over there and got it. My cousin did it. That's not how you pick your career. Okay? You look in the mirror and say, what did God design here? How am I designed? What is it I'm supposed to do? And then what with my natural giftings and talents, what kind of sharpening can I do called education and tools added in my belt called education to help me do what it is that I'm put together when I was knit in my mother's womb, according to Isaiah, when God was knitting me together with a DNA, RNA double helix and a knitting needle, what was he making and what am I supposed to do? You need to think about that more than you think about the purse you pick out or the suit you pick out. Nobody buys a suit anymore, but the hat you buy, whatever it is, the stuff we spend time on. I fret over what I'm going to buy with this stupid thing. And then we just go take a job because your cousin had it. And that might not be the case with her, but when he said that, it just went down my spine.
2: Yeah. Or you're asking an even bigger question that I always press on college students, especially college graduates. What kind of life do you want to have?
1: Yeah.
2: And does this job, instead of I want to build a life around this job, is this job in service to the person you want to become, like the life you want to hold? And if you want to help people in this particular job, man, you can do a lot of good for a lot of folks in a lot of different ways. But, man, sometimes you find yourself, I have to get a job because I got to go make money right now. And
1: yeah, or my dad was a doctor, my grandpa was a doctor, so I got to be a doctor. You know what you are? A miserable doctor.
2: Man, I sat with a lot of those students sobbing.
1: Miserable.
2: I don't want to be here.
1: Yeah. You know, I don't...

0: listen, if you're my dentist and you're a dentist because your mommy wanted you to be a dentist, I don't want to be your patient.
1: No. Yeah.
0: I think that's going to hurt. You know, I mean, think about it, guys. You suck at stuff that you do for other people rather than the way you were designed.
1: Right.
0: And so, you know, what is it that you've got natural giftings in? And let's lean into that and let's polish it and let's hone the craft to fit, you know, by adding education to the mix. I believe in education, but randomly I'm going to be a lawyer because lawyers make money. Not all of them. Some of them are really pretty broke.
1: And I spent several years studying attorneys who got everything they wanted, and they were pretty miserable because they thought what they wanted was this number or this name on their building or whatever. And what are you looking for in your life? What's going to be the score of your life, right?
0: So that's a lot more than just what answering Luke's question, but it just kind of made me think about that deep baritone voice saying Americans spend more time picking out a suit of clothes than they do what their future career is going to be.
1: Well, and here's where Luke finds himself. Man, if y'all are young, was to say 18 and 19 years old, getting married, what y'all need right now is some money. Yeah. And if one of you knows, I want to go into the medical field, I want to go do this thing, like you said, go sit down with some people who do that job for a living and ask how that world works, not just get some salary advice from a second cousin.
0: Yeah, here's what's weird. They might hire you over there as an assistant to the assistant tech and pay your tuition.
1: That's exactly right.

0: Welcome back to the Ramsey Show in the Fairwinds Credit Union Studio. Anthony is in Canada. Hi, Anthony. How are you?
1: Hey, Dave. How's it going?
0: Better than I deserve. What's up?
1: I am just asking if I should stay at this one job that I don't really like too much, and the job and the pay is not that great, or if I should go back to kind of what I was doing beforehand, and I was making better pay, but I have been working in that industry for like 2 years now, and every so often I'd get into a job and they'd just be pretty much hiring for when they're slow, and then they lay off like not even 6 months later. But I like that industry.
0: What is the industry?
1: Electrical. I was doing like electrical apprentice.
0: Okay. Well, I mean, the electric, there's not a, I mean, that company might get slow, but the call for
1: like
0: electricians does not ebb and flow that much.
1: Yeah.
2: It sounds like you've boxed yourself into a corner, brother, either or. And I would love for you to consider 30 other options, 27 of which may be dumb, but just to free yourself from, it's not boring job, not making much money, but stable and risky job where I love the job and it pays well, but then they just might lay you off at a moment's notice. Like that, those are two not great options. There's 300 other options, right?
1: Yeah.
0: So exactly. Let's get a job that pays more and is stable and you like.
1: Yeah.
0: That's the option I want.
1: I've definitely tried to, and just since I've been in that electrical industry for however long, it's primarily only electrical businesses that would hire me. This is why I took the other job. This job I'm currently doing is to get something else on my resume, but
0: okay, how old are you?
1: I'm 21. I'm not that old yet.
0: So when did you get all of this experience? When you were 13?
1: No, it's just been in like the past like 2-3 years kind of thing.
0: Yeah, sort of.
1: I've been to like maybe like 5 different electrical businesses, and they just have been pretty much all the same.
0: Yeah, it wasn't that they saw someone with a limited resume. It's that they saw a 21-year-old.
1: Yeah.
0: And this is what, then he can do electrical work and so on.

0: ironed at electrical work. That's all it is. It's not, you're overcomplicating this. And you're discounting the fact that you're being looked at as a youth.
1: Yeah, for sure.
0: And that changes the way they pocket this or bucket this when an employer is looking at you in this situation. So I think we would start fresh, and I'm going to send you a copy of Coleman's book, Finding the Work You're Wired to Do. And I want you to pretend like you had never worked in your life and you were brand new. And you just said, your dad just said, okay, you got to get out of the house, go and be free, my son. And you said, okay, what am I going to do with my life? What do you want to be when you grow up? Huh? What do you want to be when you grow up, Anthony? You know, so I want you to answer that question kind of and start fresh as if you didn't have all this other stuff weighing you down, because it's probably going to take you to one of those other 300 options that John's talking about. And then you discover what Henry Cloud calls your desired future. That might be completely different than anything we're talking about. As a matter of fact, I think it should be. And then you say, okay, what must be true for me to be one of those kinds of people making that kind of money? Oh, wait a minute. I'm going to have to take a 2-year certification program. Oh, I'm going to have to go to trade school. Oh, I'm going to have to get a 4-year degree. Oh, I got to go to good graduate work. I don't know. Whatever it is to be one of those, then go do those things to be one of those.
2: And at 21, your chief focus is becoming the most excellent electrician possible, and there's going to be some grinding out that happens here. Like Dave said, it stinks, it's a bummer, whatever, but man, go become the best freaking electrician in your province there, and you will be hired. Like the people will want you on their squad.
0: Exactly. Show up early, leave late, work while you're there.
2: Take weekend jobs. I have a family member.
0: Take a bath and smile, and they'll never get rid of you. I mean, it's that simple.
2: And take Saturday and Sunday jobs at people's homes, and changing plugs out and changing light fixtures out and putting in ceiling fans. Like, become excellent at the craft and the adjacent crafts, man. And, dude, I'm telling you, as a guy that's spent a lot of money on electricians recently, bro, the demand
0: is
2: there.
0: First-hand knowledge of welders, electricians.
2: Winston, wealth of your son-in-law, is helping me on with some home projects, but man, they are, the work they're doing is second to none, and they are very proud of it.
0: Yeah, they're
2: as like they should be.
0: They like it. Yeah. So hang on, we'll pick up and send you a copy of that book, Finding the Work You're Wired to Do.
2: Oh, good one, Dave.
0: Bada boom, it is the title.
2: Good one.
0: Sullivan is in Las Vegas. Hey, Sullivan, what's up?
3: How's it going?
0: Better than I deserve. How can I help?
3: So I'm kind of in a pickle a little bit. So my rent went from like $1,750 up to like $1,950. Me and wife are debating whether to stay here, move out. We're trying to pay off debt as much as we can. We have like $28,000 in debt. So we're kind of just looking around, seeing if it's better for us to stay or to move into something like cheaper. So that's kind of what we're at right now.
0: Cool. Was it just the two of you?
3: It's me, my wife, and my 2 daughters and my sister-in-law.
0: Oh, not just the two of you.
3: Okay. Yeah.
0: So you got to have a place that has a lot of bedrooms, huh?
3: Yeah, so we're looking for like a 3-bedroom, but Vegas can be pretty expensive. Yeah,
0: sister-in-law? How's this play into this?
3: Well, she lived in California, and so she came out to Vegas to live with us to go to college. And so my wife and her are both going to CSN out here in Las Vegas.
0: Now, is she paying rent?
3: No, we're just trying to help her. She's 19, so
0: that's nice. You're broke. Okay.
3: Yeah.
2: Are you in a position to help her?
0: No, he's broke. Because you're getting ready to go rent a house you wouldn't have rented because you have a sister-in-law tagging along. And if you do, it's just you and the 2 kids, you might do something completely different. So that enters into this equation. So Solomon, rent is patience. 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The less you pay for your patients, the faster you get out of debt and save up money to buy a house. And so I'm going to take the cheapest possible rent I can because it's for a period of time. It's not my way of doing life. It's living like no one else so that later I can buy a house. Living like no one else so later I can live like no one else and give like no one else. So you get out of debt, save your emergency fund, save your down payment because you have a low rent, and then you talk about buying a house. And as you do that, your credit will clean up. Because you don't have any debt, and you'll be more and more eligible for that while you're cleaning all this mess up. But you're going to have to lean in hard on all that. And you don't look at renting as a way of life then. We look at it as a temporary stop. We're camping here till we get our more permanent home that we actually own. And Sharon.

0: and I often called it camping, although there was no literal camping involved. We're going to camp here for a little while. No, as a way of telling our brain this is temporary.
1: Just for a season, yeah.
0: Notifying my body it's not going to be here long. It's going to be somewhere else. I'm just camping. We're going to camp out here a while.

Good afternoon. Here's what's happening. Eastern Congo urgently needs our prayers today. More than 300 people died of Ebola there in just 1 week, among the highest weekly tolls yet. The outbreak centered in Ituri province has claimed over 2,600 lives, with nearly half of those infected dying. Experts warn the true scale could be three times larger. May God's mercy surround health workers.